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2: 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Mars is proud to debut its Bourbon of the Future, its Society of Vodka, and its Fellowship of Gin, all available now at better retailers across Chicagoland. Mars Spirits are also available at the Mothership Iron Street Tap Room at 3630 South Iron Street in beautiful downtown Bridgeport. More information about Mars's entire line is at mars.beer. 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What's Mars is yours.
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ornamenting the previous arrangement as art and thereby not to be taken seriously in the context of the fiction under which this has taken place. It means then that it is custom to handle the aforementioned affronts on inalienable rights and render them false and slanderous. Those statements, as they are mentioned in a work of performance, means they are not applicable to persons who persist in space. It's not about you

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1: 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Mars Spirits are also available at the Mothership Iron Street Tap Room at 3630 South Iron Street in beautiful downtown Bridgeport. More information about Mars's entire line is at mars.beer. 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What's Mars is yours.
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so quickly swallowed up by eternity. And how small is the claw of earth on which we crawl about? Money has never made anyone rich, any more than salt water will cure a man's thirst. A poor man is not one who has little, but one who desires much. If you can just remember that no human condition is ever permanent, then you won't be too overjoyed in good fortune, nor too sorrowful in misfortune. Nothing drives faster than a tear. And one joy dispels 100 cares. While it may be impossible to win every contest, great satisfaction can be had from knowing that your cause was fair and just. I've not your parents, nor your God-given intelligence, for they were created to be used, quite good as a sundial that sits in a shade. Prosperity and distrust produce men and children.

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Fill their lives with kindness. Speak cheering words while their ears can hear them and while their hearts can be filled and made happier by them. Remember all these things and consider nothing great but this. Nature bids you. 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

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But one day Bilbo was asked to go on a big adventure to the caves below to help some dwarves get back their gold that was stolen by a

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An independent record store and label since 2015, 606 Records is committed to exploring the sounds of the underground, including artists and labels that fall outside of the mainstream. 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
1: 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That's M-A-R-Z.beer. What's Mars is yours.

Good morning, Chicago. Today is June 3rd. I'm Jamie Trecker. This is your Lumpen Radio News Update. 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That's Maria's Package Goods and Community Bar. They're located at 960 West 31st Street, right here in beautiful downtown Bridgeport. Partly sunny and warmer. In fact, we begin a major warm-up. We've got a high today around 78. We're going to be in the upper 80s at least by Friday. This warm-up is going to bring an increased chance of storms. Some of those could be severe. That threat is going to be with us through the weekend. Your top news for this Wednesday morning. The United States and Iran have traded heavy fire this morning after America struck an empty oil tanker it said was trying to breach its naval blockade. Iran then fired ballistic missiles at American bases and drones that hit Kuwait airport, suspending air traffic and apparently causing major damage. The fighting is among the fiercest since the April ceasefire. It came as diplomacy in the region has stalled. U.S. Central Command, however, said the fragile ceasefire was still ongoing. The sides have repeatedly skirmished since the truce without resuming full war. The escalation began after the U.S. disabled an empty tanker it said it was trying to reach Iran's Karg Oiland. Iran then launched one-way attack drones at civilian mariners in the Persian Gulf. The U.S. shot down three and carried out what it calls self-defense strikes on Iranian ground control stations on neighboring Keshem Island. Primaries continued in America yesterday in California. Xavier Becerra, a former Biden administration official, is on the verge of pulling off a major comeback in the California governor's race based on last night's returns. Steve Hilton, the former Fox News host endorsed by Trump, also appears likely to advance to the general election. That race, however, was still too close to call this morning. L.A. residents, however, went to bed knowing that Mayor Karen Bass would proceed to the November election. Her opponent looks like Spencer Pratt. He is a former reality TV star who had a strong showing. However, he has to wait for more ballots to be counted. Republican voters in Iowa, however, dealt a shock defeat to Trump, rejecting his chosen candidate for governor in favor of another conservative who ran as a political outsider. That loss came at a time of mixed signals of Trump's power over the GOP, as won a series of dominant primary victories over Republican opponents, but has faced rising pushback from his own party. Josh Turek, a Paralympic gold medalist who was backed by $10 million from Chuck Schumer, coasted to victory in the Democratic primary for Senate in Iowa. The DOJ said yesterday it will continue to shield Trump, his family, and his businesses from potentially costly IRS investigations. This came as Attorney General Todd Blanche said that they were acknowledging dropping a related $1.8 billion fund for people who said they'd been harmed by government weaponization. Both measures were part of a recent settlement in Trump's $10 billion lawsuit against the IRS, but only the protection for the Trumps will remain. That is a major public benefit for a president accused of using the government to serve his own financial interests. Legal questions, however, remain. Trump's lawsuit against the IRS was revived last week after a judge raised concerns about possible deception. The White House has moved to tighten control over billions of dollars in federal grants, seeking to steer money in health, housing, science, and transportation toward projects aligned with Trump's priorities. The plans would sharply expand presidential control over funding, even as Congress and the courts are pushing back. The roughly 400-page blueprint would require grants to be approved by Trump's political appointees and would bar funding for projects the administration says promote anti-American values, illegal immigration, or voter registration. Budget experts warn the proposed rule could be harder to challenge in court than Trump's executive orders. It is likely to hit health and sciences especially hard. Trump named Bill Pulte the acting director of national intelligence yesterday, choosing a close political ally who runs the Federal Mortgage Agency. He has no experience in the intelligence field. Pulte has been a loyal Trump ally, backing efforts to remove former Fed Chair Jerome Powell and pursuing mortgage fraud claims against Trump's opponents. Pulte would temporarily replace Tulsi Gabbard, who said last month she was resigning to care for her husband after he was diagnosed with a rare bone cancer. Trump said Pulte's financial oversight experience made him qualified for the role. He also said he will remain director of both the FHFA and chair of Fannie Mae and Freddie Mac. Seven Democratic-led states are suing the Trump administration over a move to block a planned offshore wind farm off the coast of New York State. At the center of the case is a March deal with energy company Total Energies. The states claim D.C. paid the company nearly $928 million to walk away from wind projects off New York and North Carolina.
New York Attorney General Letitia James filed a lawsuit in federal court arguing the agreement broke federal law and could hurt her state's economy and electric grid. James also called the deal illegal and said it could cost union jobs while slowing access to clean energy. The states of Connecticut, Maine, Massachusetts, New Jersey, Rhode Island, and Vermont also joined the suit. Trump has criticized wind power offshore for years and repeatedly made false claims about turbines hurting whales. In local news, under fire U.S. Attorney Andrew Boutros admitted he appeared before a grand jury in the Broadview 6 case prior to them handing down an indictment. He apparently asked the panel that if they could not keep an open mind on immigration evidence, to please raise your hand. That startling admission came in a five-page legal filing. Boutros, a Trump appointee, defended his appearance, claiming animosity and bias in previous grand jury sessions. In fact, grand juries across America have been rebelling against Trump's legal action in unprecedented fashion. U.S. District Judge April Perry called Boutros' misconduct shocking. In a related story, Illinois Senators Tammy Duckworth and Dick Durbin publicly called on Boutros to resign. At least two cases have known to have been tainted. Finally this morning, Chicago's own Larry Fitzgerald Sr., the first reporter ever to cover his own son in a Super Bowl, has died. His son, Larry Fitzgerald Jr., is set for induction into the Pro Football Hall of Fame on August 8th. Fitzgerald spent more than 40 years covering sports in the state of Minnesota, starting with KOMJ-FM in 1978. Most recently, Fitzgerald wrote columns for the Minnesota Spokesman Recorder. The NCAA honored him in 2019 with its Living Legend Legacy Award. Fitzgerald Sr. passed at 71. Staying with sports news, it was a grim day for the locals. The Sox fell to the Twins 6-4. They've got one more today. Cubs lost to the A's 2-1, and the Sky got pounded by the Mystics 90-72. That was their sixth loss of this young season. The NHL Stanley Cup got underway last night with Vegas surprising Carolina 5-4 in a high-scoring thriller. The NBA Finals begin tonight. Game 1 is the Knicks at San Antonio. News and weather is every weekday morning right here at 740 on Lumpen Radio, and do stick around. We've got a full day of programming right here on WLPN. Thanks so much for spending time with us here on 105.5 FM. Do have a great day, and as always, I'll see you bright and early tomorrow morning.

0: Lumbin Radio is brought to you by Mars Community Brewing, makers of Ruby's Tears, a classic gozo with hibiscus petals, coriander seeds, and lime sea salt. Ruby's Tears is meant to be tart and refreshing. More information about Ruby's Tears and all other Mars products is at mars.beer. Mars Community Brewing is a proud partner of Lumpin' Radio. What's Mars is yours. Lumpin' Radio is brought to you by Mars Community Brewing, makers of the Malort Spritz. A collaboration with Jepson's and Maria's Packaged Goods and Community Bar, Malort Spritz is made with hibiscus, grapefruit, lime, and Jepson's Malort liquor straight from the source. More information about Malort Spritz and all other Mars products is at mars.beer. Mars Community Brewing is a proud partner of Lumpin' Radio. 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
3: Good morning, Chicago. 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I'm Jamie Trecker. This is your Lumpin' Radio News Update. 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That's Maria's Packaged Goods and Community Bar. They're located at 960 West 31st Street, right here in beautiful downtown Bridgeport. Partly sunny and warmer. In fact, we begin a major warm-up. We've got a high today around 78. We're going to be in the upper 80s at least by Friday. This warm-up is going to bring an increased chance of storms. Some of those could be severe. That threat is going to be with us through the weekend. Your top news for this Wednesday morning. The United States and Iran have traded heavy fire this morning after America struck an empty oil tanker it said was trying to breach its naval blockade. Iran then fired ballistic missiles at American bases and drones that hit Kuwait airport, suspending air traffic and apparently causing major damage. The fighting is among the fiercest since the April ceasefire. It came as diplomacy in the region has stalled. U.S. Central Command, however, said the fragile ceasefire was still ongoing. The sides have repeatedly skirmished since the truce without resuming full war. The escalation began after the U.S. disabled an empty tanker it said it was trying to reach Iran's Karg Oiland. Iran then launched one-way attack drones at civilian mariners in the Persian Gulf. The U.S. shot down three and carried out what it calls self-defense strikes on Iranian ground control stations on neighboring Keshem Island. Primaries continued in America yesterday. In California, Xavier Becerra, a former Biden administration official, is on the verge of pulling off a major comeback in the California governor's race based on last night's returns. Steve Hilton, the former Fox News host endorsed by Trump, also appears likely to advance to the general election. That race, however, was still too close to call this morning. L.A. residents, however, went to bed knowing that Mayor Karen Bass would proceed to the November election. Her opponent looks like Spencer Pratt. He is a former reality TV star who had a strong showing. However, he has to wait for more ballots to be counted. Republican voters in Iowa, however, dealt a shock defeat to Trump, rejecting his chosen candidate for governor in favor of another conservative who ran as a political outsider. That loss came at a time of mixed signals of Trump's power over the GOP, as won a series of dominant primary victories over Republican opponents, but has faced rising pushback from his own party. Josh Turek, a Paralympic gold medalist who was backed by $10 million from Chuck Schumer, coasted to victory in the Democratic primary for Senate in Iowa. The DOJ said yesterday it will continue to shield Trump, his family, and his businesses from potentially costly IRS investigations. This came as Attorney General Todd Blanche said that they were acknowledging dropping a related $1.8 billion fund for people who said they'd been harmed by government weaponization. Both measures were part of a recent settlement in Trump's $10 billion lawsuit against the IRS, but only the protection for the Trumps will remain. That is a major public benefit for a president accused of using the government to serve his own financial interests. Legal questions, however, remain. Trump's lawsuit against the IRS was revived last week after a judge raised concerns about possible deception. The White House has moved to tighten control over billions of dollars in federal grants, seeking to steer money in health, housing, science, and transportation toward projects aligned with Trump's priorities. The plans would sharply expand presidential control over funding, even as Congress and the courts are pushing back. The roughly 400-page blueprint would require grants to be approved by Trump's political appointees and would bar funding for projects the administration says promote anti-American values, illegal immigration, or voter registration. Budget experts warn the proposed rule could be harder to challenge in court than Trump's executive orders. It is likely to hit health and sciences especially hard. Trump named Bill Pulte the acting director of national intelligence yesterday, choosing a close political ally who runs the Federal Mortgage Agency. He has no experience in the intelligence field. Pulte has been a loyal Trump ally, backing efforts to remove former Fed Chair Jerome Powell and pursuing mortgage fraud claims against Trump's opponents. Pulte would temporarily replace Tulsi Gabbard, who said last month she was resigning to care for her husband after he was diagnosed with a rare bone cancer. Trump said Pulte's financial oversight experience made him qualified for the role. He also said he will remain director of both the FHFA and chair of Fannie Mae and Freddie Mac. Seven Democratic-led states are suing the Trump administration over a move to block a planned offshore wind farm off the coast of New York State. At the center of the case is a March deal with energy company Total Energies. The states claim D.C. paid the company nearly $928 million to walk away from wind projects off New York and North Carolina. New York Attorney General Letitia James filed the lawsuit in federal court, arguing the agreement broke federal law and could hurt her state's economy and electric grid. James also called the deal illegal and said it could cost union jobs while slowing access to clean energy. The states of Connecticut, Maine, Massachusetts, New Jersey, Rhode Island, and Vermont also joined the suit. Trump has criticized wind power offshore for years and repeatedly made false claims about turbines hurting whales. In local news, under fire U.S. Attorney Andrew Boutros admitted he appeared before a grand jury in the Broadview 6 case prior to them handing down an indictment. He apparently asked the panel that if they could not keep an open mind on immigration evidence, to please raise your hand. That startling admission came in a five-page legal filing. Boutros, a Trump appointee, defended his appearance, claiming animosity and bias in previous grand jury sessions. In fact, grand juries across America have been rebelling against Trump's legal action in unprecedented fashion. U.S. District Judge April Perry called Boutros' misconduct shocking. In a related story, Illinois Senators Tammy Duckworth and Dick Durbin publicly called on Boutros to resign. At least two cases have known to have been tainted. Finally this morning, Chicago's own Larry Fitzgerald Sr., the first reporter ever to cover his own son in a Super Bowl, has died. His son, Larry Fitzgerald Jr., is set for induction into the Pro Football Hall of Fame on August 8th. Fitzgerald spent more than 40 years covering sports in the state of Minnesota, starting with KOMJ-FM in 1978. Most recently, Fitzgerald wrote columns for the Minnesota Spokesman Recorder. The NCAA honored him in 2019 with its Living Legend Legacy Award. Fitzgerald Sr. passed at 71. Staying with sports news, it was a grim day for the locals. The Sox fell to the Twins 6-4. They've got one more today. Cubs lost to the A's 2-1, and the Sky got pounded by the Mystics 90-72. That was their sixth loss of this young season. The NHL Stanley Cup got underway last night with Vegas surprising Carolina 5-4 in a high-scoring thriller. The NBA Finals begin tonight. Game 1 is the Knicks at San Antonio. 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We've got a full day of programming right here on WLPN. Thanks so much for spending time with us here on 105.5 FM. Do have a great day, and as always, I'll see you bright and early tomorrow morning. Lumpen Radio.
4: Hello.
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0: Debido a las amenazas heredadas y aplicación de la ley de inmigración en Chicago, sepa que todos tenemos derechos, independientemente del estatus migratorio. 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
7: Good morning, Chicago. Today is June 3rd. I'm Jamie Trecker. This is your Lumpen Radio News Update. 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That's Maria's Packaged Goods and Community Bar. They're located at 960 West 31st Street, right here in beautiful downtown Bridgeport. Partly sunny and warmer. In fact, we begin a major warm-up. We've got a high today around 78. We're going to be in the upper 80s at least by Friday. This warm-up is going to bring an increased chance of storms. Some of those could be severe. That threat is going to be with us through the weekend. Your top news for this Wednesday morning. The United States and Iran have traded heavy fire this morning after America struck an empty oil tanker it said was trying to breach its naval blockade. Iran then fired ballistic missiles at American bases and drones that hit Kuwait airports, suspending air traffic and apparently causing major damage. The fighting is among the fiercest since the April ceasefire. It came as diplomacy in the region has stalled. U.S. Central Command, however, said the fragile ceasefire was still ongoing. The sides have repeatedly skirmished since the truce without resuming full war. The escalation began after the U.S. disabled an empty tanker it said it was trying to reach Iran's Karg Oiland. Iran then launched one-way attack drones at civilian mariners in the Persian Gulf. The U.S. shot down three and carried out what it calls self-defense strikes on Iranian ground control stations on neighboring Keshem Island. Primaries continued in America yesterday. In California, Xavier Becerra, a former Biden administration official, is on the verge of pulling off a major comeback in the California governor's race based on last night's returns. Steve Hilton, the former Fox News host endorsed by Trump, also appears likely to advance to the general election. That race, however, was still too close to call this morning. L.A. residents, however, went to bed knowing that Mayor Karen Bass would proceed to the November election. Her opponent looks like Spencer Pratt. He is a former reality TV star who had a strong showing. However, he has to wait for more ballots to be counted. Republican voters in Iowa, however, dealt a shock defeat to Trump, rejecting his chosen candidate for governor in favor of another conservative who ran as a political outsider. That loss came at a time of mixed signals of Trump's power over the GOP, as won a series of dominant primary victories over Republican opponents, but has faced rising pushback from his own party. Josh Turek, a Paralympic gold medalist who was backed by $10 million from Chuck Schumer, coasted to victory in the Democratic primary for Senate in Iowa. The DOJ said yesterday it will continue to shield Trump, his family, and his businesses from potentially costly IRS investigations. This came as Attorney General Todd Blanche said that they were acknowledging dropping a related $1.8 billion fund for people who said they'd been harmed by government weaponization. Both measures were part of a recent settlement in Trump's $10 billion lawsuit against the IRS, but only the protection for the Trumps will remain. That is a major public benefit for a president accused of using the government to serve his own financial interests. Legal questions, however, remain. Trump's lawsuit against the IRS was revived last week after a judge raised concerns about possible deception. The White House has moved to tighten control over billions of dollars in federal grants, seeking to steer money in health, housing, science, and transportation toward projects aligned with Trump's priorities. The plans would sharply expand presidential control over funding, even as Congress and the courts are pushing back. The roughly 400-page blueprint would require grants to be approved by Trump's political appointees and would bar funding for projects the administration says promote anti-American values, illegal immigration, or voter registration. Budget experts warn the proposed rule could be harder to challenge in court than Trump's executive orders. It is likely to hit health and sciences especially hard. Trump named Bill Pulte the acting director of national intelligence yesterday, choosing a close political ally who runs the Federal Mortgage Agency. He has no experience in the intelligence field. Pulte has been a loyal Trump ally, backing efforts to remove former Fed Chair Jerome Powell and pursuing mortgage fraud claims against Trump's opponents. Pulte would temporarily replace Tulsi Gabbard, who said last month she was resigning to care for her husband after he was diagnosed with a rare bone cancer. Trump said Pulte's financial oversight experience made him qualified for the role. He also said he will remain director of both the FHFA and chair of Fannie Mae and Freddie Mac. Seven Democratic-led states are suing the Trump administration over a move to block a planned offshore wind farm off the coast of New York State. At the center of the case is a March deal with energy company Total Energies. The states claim D.C. paid the company nearly $928 million to walk away from wind projects off New York and North Carolina. New York Attorney General Letitia James filed the lawsuit in federal court, arguing the agreement broke federal law and could hurt her state's economy and electric grid. James also called the deal illegal and said it could cost union jobs while slowing access to clean energy. The states of Connecticut, Maine, Massachusetts, New Jersey, Rhode Island, and Vermont also joined the suit. Trump has criticized wind power offshore for years and repeatedly made false claims about turbines hurting whales. In local news, under fire, U.S. Attorney Andrew Boutros admitted he appeared before a grand jury in the Broadview 6 case prior to them handing down an indictment. He apparently asked the panel that if they could not keep an open mind on immigration evidence, to please raise your hand. That startling admission came in a five-page legal filing. Boutros, a Trump appointee, defended his appearance, claiming animosity and bias in previous grand jury sessions. In fact, grand juries across America have been rebelling against Trump's legal action in unprecedented fashion. U.S. District Judge April Perry called Boutros' misconduct shocking. In a related story, Illinois Senators Tammy Duckworth and Dick Durbin publicly called on Boutros to resign. At least two cases have known to have been tainted. Finally this morning, Chicago's own Larry Fitzgerald Sr., the first reporter ever to cover his own son in a Super Bowl, has died. His son, Larry Fitzgerald Jr., is set for induction into the Pro Football Hall of Fame on August 8th. Fitzgerald spent more than 40 years covering sports in the state of Minnesota, starting with KOMJ-FM in 1978. Most recently, Fitzgerald wrote columns for the Minnesota Spokesman Recorder. The NCAA honored him in 2019 with its Living Legend Legacy Award. Fitzgerald Sr. passed at 71. Staying with sports news, it was a grim day for the locals. The Sox fell to the Twins 6-4. They've got one more today. Cubs lost to the A's 2-1, and the Sky got pounded by the Mystics 90-72. That was their sixth loss of this young season. The NHL Stanley Cup got underway last night with Vegas surprising Carolina 5-4 in a high-scoring thriller. The NBA Finals begin tonight. Game 1 is the Knicks at San Antonio. 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We've got a full day of programming right here on WLPN. Thanks so much for spending time with us here on 105.5 FM. Do have a great day, and as always, I'll see you bright and early tomorrow morning.

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2: You know, girls, it's hard to find a guy that really blows your mind. 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You know, girls, sometimes we can say some pretty dumb things. I told the nicest guy in the world to get lost. I don't need you.

Good morning, Chicago. Today is June 3rd. I'm Jamie Trecker. This is your Lumpen Radio News Update. 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That's Maria's Package Goods and Community Bar. They're located at 960 West 31st Street, right here in beautiful downtown Bridgeport. Partly sunny and warmer. In fact, we begin a major warm-up. We've got a high today around 78. We're going to be in the upper 80s at least by Friday. This warm-up is going to bring an increased chance of storms. Some of those could be severe. That threat is going to be with us through the weekend. Your top news for this Wednesday morning. The United States and Iran have traded heavy fire this morning after America struck an empty oil tanker it said was trying to breach its naval blockade. Iran then fired ballistic missiles at American bases and drones that hit Kuwait airport, suspending air traffic and apparently causing major damage. The fighting is among the fiercest since the April ceasefire. It came as diplomacy in the region has stalled. U.S. Central Command, however, said the fragile ceasefire was still ongoing. The sides have repeatedly skirmished since the truce without resuming full war. The escalation began after the U.S. disabled an empty tanker. It said it was trying to reach Iran's Karg Oiland. Iran then launched one-way attack drones at civilian mariners in the Persian Gulf. The U.S. shot down three and carried out what it calls self-defense strikes on Iranian ground control stations on neighboring Keshem Island. Primaries continued in America yesterday. In California, Xavier Becerra, a former Biden administration official, is on the verge of pulling off a major comeback in the California governor's race based on last night's returns. Steve Hilton, the former Fox News host endorsed by Trump, also appears likely to advance to the general election. That race, however, was still too close to call this morning. L.A. residents, however, went to bed knowing that Mayor Karen Bass would proceed to the November election. Her opponent looks like Spencer Pratt. He is a former reality TV star who had a strong showing. However, he has to wait for more ballots to be counted. Republican voters in Iowa, however, dealt a shock defeat to Trump, rejecting his chosen candidate for governor in favor of another conservative who ran as a political outsider. That loss came at a time of mixed signals of Trump's power over the GOP, as won a series of dominant primary victories over Republican opponents, but has faced rising pushback from his own party. Josh Turek, a Paralympic gold medalist who was backed by $10 million from Chuck Schumer, coasted to victory in the Democratic primary for Senate in Iowa. The DOJ said yesterday it will continue to shield Trump, his family, and his businesses from potentially costly IRS investigations. This came as Attorney General Todd Blanche said that they were acknowledging dropping a related $1.8 billion fund for people who said they'd been harmed by government weaponization.

0: Trump's political appointees and would bar funding for projects the administration says promote anti-American values, illegal immigration, or voter registration. Budget experts warn the proposed rule could be harder to challenge in court than Trump's executive orders. It is likely to hit health and sciences especially hard. Trump named Bill Pulte the acting director of national intelligence yesterday, choosing a close political ally who runs the Federal Mortgage Agency. He has no experience in the intelligence field. Pulte has been a loyal Trump ally, backing efforts to remove former Fed Chair Jerome Powell and pursuing mortgage fraud claims against Trump's opponents. Pulte would temporarily replace Tulsi Gabbard, who said last month she was resigning to care for her husband after he was diagnosed with a rare bone cancer. Trump said Pulte's financial oversight experience made him qualified for the role. He also said he will remain director of both the FHFA and chair of Fannie Mae and Freddie Mac. Seven Democratic-led states are suing the Trump administration over a move to block a planned offshore wind farm off the coast of New York State. At the center of the case is a March deal with energy company Total Energies. The states claim D.C. paid the company nearly $928 million to walk away from wind projects off New York and North Carolina. New York Attorney General Letitia James filed the lawsuit in federal court, arguing the agreement broke federal law and could hurt her state's economy and electric grid. James also called the deal illegal and said it could cost union jobs while slowing access to clean energy. The states of Connecticut, Maine, Massachusetts, New Jersey, Rhode Island, and Vermont also joined the suit. Trump has criticized wind power offshore for years and repeatedly made false claims about turbines hurting whales. In local news, under fire U.S. Attorney Andrew Boutros admitted he appeared before a grand jury in the Broadview 6 case prior to them handing down an indictment. He apparently asked the panel that if they could not keep an open mind on immigration evidence, to please raise your hand. That startling admission came in a five-page legal filing. Boutros, a Trump appointee, defended his appearance, claiming animosity and bias in previous grand jury sessions. In fact, grand juries across America have been rebelling against Trump's legal action in unprecedented fashion. U.S. District Judge April Perry called Boutros' misconduct shocking. In a related story, Illinois Senators Tammy Duckworth and Dick Durbin publicly called on Boutros to resign. At least two cases have known to have been tainted. Finally this morning, Chicago's own Larry Fitzgerald Sr., the first reporter ever to cover his own son in a Super Bowl, has died. His son, Larry Fitzgerald Jr., is set for induction into the Pro Football Hall of Fame on August 8th. Fitzgerald spent more than 40 years covering sports in the state of Minnesota, starting with KOMJ-FM in 1978. Most recently, Fitzgerald wrote columns for the Minnesota Spokesman Recorder. The NCAA honored him in 2019 with its Living Legend Legacy Award. Fitzgerald Sr. passed at 71. Staying with sports news, it was a grim day for the locals. The Sox fell to the Twins 6-4. They've got one more today. Cubs lost to the A's 2-1, and the Sky got pounded by the Mystics 90-72. That was their sixth loss of this young season. The NHL Stanley Cup got underway last night with Vegas surprising Carolina 5-4 in a high-scoring thriller. The NBA Finals begin tonight. Game 1 is the Knicks at San Antonio. 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We've got a full day of programming right here on WLPN. Thanks so much for spending time with us here on 105.5 FM. You have a great day, and as always, I'll see you bright and early tomorrow morning.
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0: With threats of raids and immigration enforcement in Chicago, know that we all have rights, regardless of immigration status. You have the right to remain silent. You have the right to refuse entry to your home without a warrant signed by a judge. You have the right to speak to a lawyer. Do not sign anything you do not understand. The best way to defend our community is by knowing and defending our rights. This public service announcement was brought to you by Lumpin' Radio.
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0: 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More information about Mars's entire line is at mars.beer. 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
2: I'm not happy with the way Israel has handled themselves with Lebanon and with Hezbollah. They should have been able to do the job faster. It just goes on forever. And when that happens, it throws a negative light on the big deal, and that's the deal with Iran.
3: We'll go to Tel Aviv to speak with political analyst Uri Goldberg. And finally, I'll be joined here in Belfast in the north of Ireland by journalist and filmmaker Sean Murray. His latest film is about the killings of journalists in Lebanon. It's called Journicide.
4: It's a play on words, obviously, because we have the deliberate targeting of not only health workers and journalists in Gaza, but that Gaza model, you know, that doctrine is now being applied to Lebanon. So I thought Journicide was very, very fitting because he's a deliberate targeting of journalists. It's about the silencing of the truth. And what I wanted to do was bring a human story. I wanted to bring a face. I wanted to bring a human aspect to that story.
3: We'll also talk about Sean Murray's many years making films on the history and politics of the north of Ireland. All that and more coming up. Welcome to Democracy Now!, democracynow.org, The War and Peace Report. I'm Amy Goodman. Israel is continuing to bomb Lebanon, killing at least four people, despite calls by President Trump for Israeli Prime Minister Benjamin Netanyahu to be more responsible in Lebanon. Iran's accused Israel of violating the truce in Lebanon 84 times since the U.S. and Iran agreed to a memorandum of understanding to end the war in Iran and the region. While the text of the U.S.-Iran deal has not been made public, CNN says it's obtained the full 14-point agreement. The first point calls for a, quote, immediate and permanent end to the war on all fronts, including Lebanon, unquote. Iran's foreign minister, Abbas Araghchi, spoke in Tehran on Tuesday.
5: The end of the war also includes the end of occupation. Without the withdrawal of Israeli forces from the territories they have occupied in the war, a full end to the war has not been achieved, and any military attack by the Zionist regime on Lebanon from now on, as well as the continued occupation of Lebanese territories from now on, will, in our view, be considered a violation of the Memorandum of Understanding.
3: The U.S. and Iran are expected to formally sign the deal in the Swiss resort of Bürgenstock on Friday. Overnight, G7 leaders meeting in the French Alps issued a declaration supporting the U.S.-Iran deal, even though the text of the deal has not been released. In other news from Lebanon, an Israeli drone on Monday struck a journalist with the Iranian outlet Press TV while he was reporting from southern Lebanon. Hadi Hotet was reporting on camera at the time of the attack.
6: I'm in the center of Kfar Tibnit right now. The entrance of Kfar Tibnit from this side, an artillery strike just targeted the area behind me. As you can see, there is heavy drone activity in the vicinity. And of course,

0: the destruction, the amount of destruction is very strong. There is the Israelis did try to destroy the entire area.
1: The journalist Hadi Hotet survived the attack but was hit by 6 pieces of shrapnel. Later in the show, we'll look more at Israel's targeting of journalists with Sean Murray, director of the new documentary Journocide, The War on Truth. It's premiering here at Docs Ireland Festival in Belfast on Thursday. Israel's Supreme Court's rejected an appeal by Dr. Hussam Abu Safia, the prominent Palestinian doctor from Gaza, who's been detained without charge for over 500 days. The court said its decision to continue Dr. Abu Safia's imprisonment is based on, quote, confidential materials withheld from Abu Safia and his legal team. Dr. Abu Safia was moved to solitary confinement 2 weeks ago. Last week, his family said they fear he's being tortured in Israeli detention after the doctor appeared by video link at a court hearing. Prior to his detention, Dr. Abu Safia served as a pediatrician and director of the Kamel Adwan Hospital in northern Gaza. The U.S. military's carried out another deadly strike on a boat in the eastern Pacific. U.S. Southern Command said the strike killed one person while 2 others survived. The U.S. military claimed the boat was engaged in drug trafficking, but once again offered no evidence. The U.S. has killed more than 200 people in over 60 boat strikes since last September. The Intercepts reported a high-ranking Pentagon officer admitted during a recent classified briefing that some of the casualties in at least one of the boat strikes may have been victims of human trafficking, not drug smugglers. In Minneapolis, federal prosecutors have announced charges against 15 anti-ICE activists who took part in protests against the Trump administration's deadly immigration crackdown in the Twin Cities earlier this year. The 15 people are accused of being part of an anti-fascist or Antifa group that, quote, violently oppose immigration law enforcement, unquote. The indictment names 2 groups, Direct Action Minnesota and Black Cat Workers Collective. Last fall, the Trump administration categorized Antifa as a domestic terror organization, even though Antifa is not an actual group. Protests took place Tuesday outside the federal courthouse in St. Paul after the charges were announced. U.S. Marshals responded by deploying pepper spray and aerosol grenades. We'll go to Minneapolis after headlines. Protests broke out Tuesday in Mississippi, 2 days after police in the city of Senatobia fatally shot a 1-year-old black boy named Cohen Wiley while responding to a shoplifting call at Walmart. Eyewitnesses said the boy's mother and a family friend were seen leaving the store carrying the boy along with a package of diapers. Police then opened fire on their car as it tried to leave the parking lot, killing the baby and critically injuring the other woman. Civil rights attorney Ben Crump is now representing the family. Crump said, quote, his mother, who has not been charged with any crime, says she was trying to communicate to officers that there was a baby in the car. They fired anyway, leading to the death of an innocent 1-year-old, Ben Crump said. The officer who shot the baby has been placed on leave. The Department of Justice is moving to block an NAACP lawsuit against Elon Musk's artificial intelligence company, xAI. The NAACP sued Musk's company for violating the Clean Air Act by running dozens of unpermitted gas-burning turbines in Mississippi to fuel a massive data center in Memphis. On Monday, the Justice Department said the lawsuit should be thrown out because it violates national security by, quote, seeking to shut off the power supply for artificial intelligence innovation that supports the Department of War's military operations, unquote. The FBI says it disrupted a plot to attack the recent UFC fight at the White House. Five people have been arrested so far, including a 19-year-old man who said the goal was to jumpstart a revolution. The FBI claims that people had plotted to launch explosive-loaded drones during the wrestling event and then use snipers to gun down people fleeing the initial attack. Law enforcement was tipped off about the plot when the teenager's mother called police last week concerned about her son's recent purchase of firearms and his online communications with a group of people who'd represented themselves as ex-military who shared an ultra-religious Christian ideology. In news from Sudan, the United Nations reports drone strikes in Sudan have killed more than 1,000 civilians in the first months of the year. Both the Sudanese armed forces and the paramilitary rapid support forces have carried out drone strikes as the war has expanded. According to the UN, 16 drone strikes have hit health centers. In other news from the region, Médecins Sans Frontières, Doctors Without Borders, has confirmed it's dismissed 18 staff members as part of an internal investigation into aid workers in Chad accused of sexually exploiting and abusing Sudanese refugee women and girls. An internal report by MSF uncovered 59 cases of alleged abuse. The Guardian newspaper has revealed a U.S. strike in Somalia last November killed at least 12 civilians, including 8 children and a pregnant woman. Despite the high civilian death toll, The Guardian reports the U.S. military neither opened an investigation nor publicly acknowledged that civilians were killed. Since returning to office, President Trump has waged a largely secret war in Somalia, bombing Somalia at an unprecedented rate. Last year, the U.S. carried out 123 airstrikes in Somalia, more than double the previous record. In health news, the Africa Centers for Disease Control and Prevention's warning the Ebola outbreak in the Democratic Republic of Congo could become the worst in history. The number of confirmed cases in the DRC has increased to 837, the official death toll nearly 200. The Africa CDC said more money is needed to trace potential infections to help halt the spread. In the United States, several counties in Texas have declared a state of disaster after the U.S. Department of Agriculture detected a dozen cases of New World screwworm in cattle, goats, and a dog. The parasite feeds off the flesh of warm-blooded animals and is often fatal. It was detected in a Texas calf on June 3rd, the first domestic screwworm infestation since the parasite was eradicated in the U.S. 60 years ago. In response, the Republican governor, Greg Abbott, announced plans to release hundreds of millions of genetically altered sterile flies in an effort to eradicate screwworm. Meanwhile, the Trump administration's tapped Agriculture Secretary Brooke Rollins to lead the federal response to the crisis.
2: Want to continue to ensure this does not affect the food supply system. This is not a virus. It is not a disease. It is a pest. And so we obviously are treating it as such.
1: According to a report by the food and agriculture news source AgriPulse, sweeping cuts to USAID by Elon Musk's so-called DOGE, the Department of Government Efficiency, last year included a program dedicated to tracking and preventing the spread of screwworm across the U.S.-Mexico border. Voters went to the polls in Oklahoma, Alabama, and Georgia Tuesday. In Georgia, the Trump-backed Congressman Mike Collins won the Republican Senate primary, defeating Derek Dooley, who'd been backed by Georgia's Governor Brian Kemp. Collins will face off against Democratic Senator John Ossoff in November. Meanwhile, the billionaire Rick Jackson, who won the Republican governor's race, defeating Burt Jones, who is backed by Trump. Jackson spent more than $100 million on the race. He'll face former Atlanta Mayor Keisha Lance Bottoms in November's general election for Georgia's governor. And in California, the Sacramento Metropolitan Cable Television Commission has voted unanimously to fully fund Access Sacramento for the next fiscal year. The nonprofit community media center had faced severe budget cuts due to a dramatic drop in revenue from cable TV subscriptions. To see our recent interview with Joe Barr, executive director of Access Sacramento, the public access TV station, go to democracynow.org. And those are some of the headlines. This is Democracy Now!, democracynow.org, The War and Peace Report. I'm Amy Goodman in Belfast, Northern Ireland. We begin today's show in Minnesota, where federal prosecutors have announced criminal charges against 15 people in connection with anti-ICE protests in the Twin Cities earlier this year. The defendants are accused of, quote, conspiracy to impede or injure federal officers, unquote, during Trump's so-called Operation Metro Surge, which saw the deployment of thousands of federal immigration agents to Minnesota. Two U.S. citizens were killed by agents in the crackdown, Renee Good and Alex Preti, the VA nurse. The federal indictment names two organizations, Direct Action Minnesota and the Black Cat Workers Collective, which federal prosecutors have accused without evidence of having links to anti-fascist or Antifa groups. Last fall, President Trump categorized Antifa as a domestic terror organization, even though Antifa is not an actual group. Protests took place Tuesday outside the federal courthouse in St. Paul after the charges were announced. U.S. Marshals responded by deploying pepper spray and aerosol grenades. This is civil rights attorney Nikema Levy Armstrong, who's facing federal charges herself over an anti-ICE church protest in January.
3: With the 15 people who were arrested this morning for standing up, we have to continue to stand up for them. They put their necks on the lines. They put their bodies on the lines. They put their jobs on the line to stand up for freedom, justice, and equality. We need to be standing up for them. We need to be standing up for the Righteous 39. And we need to be standing up for the hundreds of other people still facing state and federal charges for standing up against fascism and authoritarianism.
1: That was civil rights attorney Nikema Levy Armstrong, who was arrested earlier this year for participating in an anti-ICE demonstration at City's Church in St. Paul, where one of the pastors worked for ICE. For more, we go to Minneapolis, where we're joined by Bruce Nestor, past president of the National Lawyers Guild and a criminal defense and immigration attorney. He represents one of the 15 defendants. Bruce, thanks so much for joining us. Can you explain these charges, and did they come as a surprise to you?
4: Good morning, Amy. These charges really did not come as a surprise. Here in Minnesota, we stand up and support people that stood up to ICE. As Nikema Levy Armstrong said, they were fighting for justice and democracy and opposing this brutal invasion. And so the fact that the U.S. Attorney's Office is trying to bring new charges against these individuals is not a surprise. It's part of their attempt to reframe a narrative and to claim that the federal agents were performing lawful functions and under attack when everything we saw on the ground was different. And so whether people were monitoring ICE, documenting, photographing, following, blowing whistles, or quite frankly, even impeding ICE, we stand in their corner and we support them here in Minnesota because they were here protecting our community.
1: So tell us about your own client, one of 15, and what does it mean to be charged with conspiracy? And the fact that the Trump administration has put Antifa, not a clear group, though they call it one, on the terrorist list. What does it mean to say that these people represent Antifa organizations?
4: All 15 of the defendants are members of the community, active in mutual aid, union members, workers, neighbors, people who are off, many of them well known. My particular client is a special education teacher, and all of them were involved in activities to try to respond to this federal invasion. what we're seeing is this attempt from this national security memorandum last September is to try to break off and isolate groups of people by labeling them domestic terrorists, by labeling them Antifa, and trying to allow federal government to target and repress certain groups of people based on these allegations. And one of the ways to do that is with this conspiracy charge. Conspiracy is a prosecutor's tool that allows them to try to hold everybody in a group accountable for what they claim a certain individual may have done. And what we see in this 94-page indictment is these references to speaking tours that people went on, describing what they were seeing in Minnesota. One individual is charged with stalking just for following an ICE agent with no threats, no other behavior, just following an ICE agent. So the conspiracy is really an attempt to broaden the net of federal law enforcement and to expand the ability of the federal government to target our movement and to foster repression.
1: So let's be clear. These 15 people have been charged, but the people who were responsible for the shooting deaths of Renee Good and Alex Preti have not been charged, and the federal government is not cooperating with state officials in investigating their deaths?
4: That's correct. The U.S. Attorney's Office here in Minnesota has done nothing to investigate and hold accountable the killers of Renee Good and Alex Preti. They have done everything they can to frustrate that an investigation of that nature. They haven't done anything to hold ICE officers accountable for the widespread violence that we saw committed by federal agents, dragging people out of their cars, dragging people with disabilities out of their cars, breaking windows, spreading tear gas in residential neighborhoods. This is the same U.S. Attorney's Office that brought charges against 36 people in January. Over half of those charges have been dismissed outright. Another 11 are on agreements where the charges will be dismissed if people behave for 6 months. There's a complete failure of this U.S. Attorney's Office to hold the real perpetrators of violence accountable. And in fact, the U.S. Attorney's Office experienced mass resignations in January of this year when the U.S. Attorney for Minnesota, Daniel Rosen, wanted to investigate Renee Good's family and friends for Antifa links instead of investigating her killer.
1: So, as you referred to, the Justice Department also charged six people in Illinois with conspiracy over protests last year at the Broadview Jail. But the government later dropped the charges amidst revelations of serious prosecutorial misconduct. Kat Ubagazala, one of the six charged at Broadview, she was also running for Congress at the time, posted this on social media Tuesday about the charges in Minnesota. She wrote, quote, "As the government raids Antifa groups," quote unquote, "in Minneapolis with the same charges levied against myself and the rest of the Broadview Six, we need to be asking how they got this indictment. And its charges hopefully get dropped. We must remember the process is the punishment," end quote. We interviewed Kat earlier this month, right after the charges against her were dropped. This is some of what she said.
5: "The administration wants to make you fear speaking out. They want to make you fear the secret police and the idea that if you disagree with them, that you could not just face prosecution, but a lot worse. But that's the thing. There's a lot more of us than there are of them. And this case has shown in spectacular fashion, because we saw it to the end, how the government is not just being incompetent, but outright insidious in the prosecution of regular citizens."
1: So if you can tell us, Bruce Nestor, about the significance of the Broadview case, the judge was furious when she got the transcripts of the grand jury hearings. The grand jury originally voted not to indict the six, and then people were disqualified for their opposition. This, usually you don't see these grand jury transcripts. Now they have been made public. If you can explain, is this a continuation of that? All the charges were dropped. But as Kat said, the process is the punishment. What happened to these six people when they're taking on the federal government for a year?
4: Yeah, the Broadview 6 is really the most egregious example of misconduct by the U.S. Attorney's Office that we've seen in terms of the misconduct in front of the grand jury. And normally that type of misconduct is hidden from view because we don't get to see the grand jury transcripts. What we're really seeing is an expansion of these conspiracy charges across the country. I think the first one was in Plainview, Texas, for this noise demonstration outside a ICE detention facility, where it was expanded to prosecute all members of a political collective in the Dallas-Fort Worth area. We saw the use of conspiracy charges in Spokane, Washington, to prosecute multiple people who were really only acting at a demonstration together without any evidence of an agreement or a conspiracy. And I think Kat is right. The point of this is to spread fear, to try to divide us, and to try to get people to say these are the bad people, and but we also have to pull out, or we may get lumped into this group of people. So it's to spread fear and to encourage people not to stand up to ICE, and then it's to punish the people put into these federal prosecutions. Again, in Minnesota, 2/3 of the cases they've brought so far have been dismissed. But the financial toll, the toll on people's mental health, just the grinding process of taking on the federal government, being charged with a crime, the fear for your future, again, that's all part of making it so difficult for the people charged that they then send a message to other people, don't stand up to the brutality, the authoritarianism, and the growing fascism of the federal government.
1: Bruce Nestor, we want to thank you for being with us, past president of the National Lawyers Guild, criminal defense and immigration attorney in Minneapolis, represents one of the Minneapolis 15 who have been charged by the federal government for anti-ICE activity. Up next, what will the U.S.-Iran deal mean for Israel's war on Lebanon? We go to Tel Aviv to speak with Ori Goldberg. Stay with us.

0: streets of Minneapolis, Bruce Springsteen performing at Democracy Now!'s 30th anniversary event in the historic Riverside Church in Harlem. This is Democracy Now!, democracynow.org, The War and Peace Report. I'm Amy Goodman. We're broadcasting from Belfast in the north of Ireland. The G7 summit continues in Evian-les-Bains, in the Alps in France. France with world leaders praising President Trump's so-called strong leadership amidst his tentative peace agreement with Iran. But questions linger about what's actually in the deal before the United States and Iran are scheduled to sign the MOU, the Memorandum of Understanding, in Switzerland on Friday. While the text of the U.S.-Iran deal has not been made public, CNN says it's obtained the full 14-point agreement. The first point calls for a, quote, immediate and permanent end to the war on all fronts, including Lebanon, unquote. Iran's accused Israel of violating the ceasefire in Lebanon at least 84 times in the days after Tehran reached the tentative deal to end the U.S. war. Iran's Foreign Minister Abbas Araghchi spoke from Tehran Tuesday.
1: The end of the war also includes the end of occupation. Without the withdrawal of Israeli forces from the territories they have occupied in the war, a full end to the war has not been achieved, and any military attack by the Zionist regime on Lebanon from now on, as well as the continued occupation of Lebanese territories from now on, will, in our view, be considered a violation of the Memorandum of Understanding.
0: Iranian officials warned of a harsh response if Israel continues to escalate after Israeli forces killed another four people in Lebanon. President Trump's criticized Israeli Prime Minister Benjamin Netanyahu, saying the Israeli leader has to be more responsible in Lebanon. Following news of the proposed U.S.-Iran deal, far-right Israeli National Security Minister Itamar Ben-Gvir said on social media, quote, Trump's agreement does not bind us. Israel is not subject to the United States. We are an independent and sovereign nation. My position is clear. We are not partners to this agreement with Iran. That does not ensure our security, and it doesn't bind us in any way, Ben-Gvir said. Meanwhile, Prime Minister Netanyahu's threatened Israeli forces will continue to occupy southern Lebanon in defiance of any ceasefire deal. For more on Israel's response, we go to Israel, to Tel Aviv, where we're joined by Ori Goldberg, Israeli political analyst and scholar, has written extensively on Iran and Israel. Ori, thanks for joining us again. Can you respond to what Ben-Gvir and Netanyahu are saying and what this deal that you, as far as you understand it, is all about between the U.S. and Iran?
2: Well, first of all, I think the most important aspect of the deal is what it's not about, and it's not about Israel. In that sense, both Ben-Gvir and Netanyahu are right, but to their own detriment, not as proof of their achievements. Israel was not included in the discussions. Israel asked to see an advanced draft of the MOU and was denied. This is an agreement between the United States and Iran, and it's based on Trump's interests and the Islamic Republic's interest. Israel is not a part of it. Does that mean that Israel is not bound by it? Ben-Gvir is a dyed-in-the-wool populist. All he wants to do is set things on fire and sit back and enjoy the flames and stick it to Israel's Palestinian citizens as well as to Israel's Palestinian objects as frequently as possible. Any statements from him are not worth the paper that they're published on, if they're still published on paper. As far as Netanyahu is concerned, he is the leader of the country, but he has not completely detached himself from the United States. He can't afford to do that because he knows the truth. Israel can't do this alone. Israel cannot operate in Lebanon alone if it has invoked the ire of the world, and specifically Washington, towards it. The EU is just looking eagerly for an opportunity to sanction Israel, to review the Articles of Association with Israel, to show Trump that for once they're speaking the same language as he is. And I don't think Israel really has one significant ally left, which is, of course, Israel's doing, because it has consistently and emphatically burned all of its bridges over the past year or so. So I really do think that the most important aspect of this agreement, other than American-Iranian cooperation, is that Israel is not seen as a regional axis, as a force for stabilization, or simply as an entity that must be recognized no matter what. Israel is just not in the game.
0: So the assessment by Trump that Netanyahu showed no judgment in ordering a strike on Beirut has been seized upon by Netanyahu's political rivals, also media commentators, ahead of the election that's scheduled in Israel for October. What's the current political landscape in Israel? And as Netanyahu faces this growing friction with Trump and Israel's most powerful military ally, of course, the United States. Can you talk about the pressure he's facing within his own Likud party and where he stands? Is this shifting the Israeli population?
2: To the best of my understanding, the answer would be a resounding no. It's not shifting Israel's population. It's actually, and I think this is an interesting bit of the conundrum that you described, it's actually making Netanyahu and his policies seem even more inevitable. Because when his rivals criticize him, regardless whether they do it from the left or from the right, the only criticism that they have is, you weren't strong enough. You didn't do enough to secure Israel's future. You didn't do enough to calm Israelis in the north, which means create a strip of land that is completely empty of Lebanese, not just of Hezbollah. And when Israeli politicians are saying this, what they're actually saying is that Netanyahu's basic assumption, only war and hopefully forever war, makes Israel safe, that assumption is correct. So actually, this is not bad for Netanyahu. As his rivals struggle to put forth some kind of alternative position, the only alternative they can offer or seem to be willing to offer is an alternative that says, we would have done it better. What would they have done better? They would have managed the war better. They would have been stronger. They would have been able to create better cooperation with Trump. They would not have been so disrespectful. But all of this goes to Netanyahu's management capabilities, not to the principle at stake. When it comes to the principle at stake, there's a broad, broad consensus in Israeli Jewish society. And you can define it in various ways. One would be Jewish blood is worth more than non-Jewish blood in this case. Another would be the ultimate jackpot is complete. This is a term coined by Ehud Barak, our former prime minister, complete freedom of action for Israel, where Israel can do whatever it wants, attack whoever it wants for as long as it wants, and suffer none of the consequences. Most Israelis still believe that this is the way to go. Israelis are not supportive of any kind of resolution, especially not with the Palestinians. Israelis think of the Lebanese state as weak, as unable to control Hezbollah. People who live in the north, Haaretz just published a story yesterday. It's been very quiet over the past 2 days in Israel's north. And all of the residents that they interviewed said, the quiet scares us more than when the action is on. So Israelis don't feel secure, and nobody has offered or even said that peace will make them more secure. There's some kind of agreed upon solution, diplomatic in orientation, would make them more secure. The only option that is still there, active and viable, as far as the great majority of Jewish Israelis are concerned, is war. So in that sense, Netanyahu comes out on top because he's been the one who's been fighting the war the whole time. And should it come to an election, I would think that that is what he would say. He would say, all of these people are saying that maybe mistakes were made, maybe I'm not good enough or capable enough, but ultimately, you all know that I'm right. And since none of his competitors have ever ventured any kind of opinion suggesting otherwise, Israelis would simply nod and vote for Netanyahu.
0: Finally, I want to ask you, Uri Goldberg, about Israeli Defense Minister Israel Katz saying Israeli troops will stay indefinitely in Lebanon and the Gaza Strip. Can you talk about Israel's treatment of Lebanon and Gaza?
2: Israel is trying to do to Lebanon what it has been doing to Gaza for nearly 3 years now, or at least to the part of Lebanon that is in close proximity to Israel. is trying to destroy it, raise it to the ground, leave nothing standing, and thereby provide security for the Israeli north. I don't think Israel is gearing up towards an invasion of Lebanon. I'm sure that there are people on the hard Israeli right who would rejoice at such an invasion, but my understanding from both military and political circles is that this is not the plan that's being considered. As far as Gaza goes, Israel seems to be perpetrating a new status quo where Palestinians don't get enough food, where the humane conditions are deteriorating. Palestinians are open to disease. They're open to vermin. Palestinians are dying by the dozens every day, not just from Israeli bombings, but from Israeli-induced chaos, because they're still living in the rubble, basically, without Israel allowing them any kind of systematic reconstruction. But I do want to stress that Israel is doing this, or the fact that Israel is doing this, is, in my mind, a proof of Israel's weakness. All Israel can do is destroy or harm or kill. Now, a lot of blood will be shed by Israel, a lot of blood that should not have been shed because the world was too lenient, because the world wanted to give Israel some freedom of action, some leeway. But again, to the best of my understanding, Trump's had enough. He hasn't had enough because he cares about the Palestinians or about Lebanon. He's had enough of Netanyahu's disrespect. He's had enough of the notion that it's actually Netanyahu who's calling the shots. He's very sensitive to the conspiracy theories that are rife, suggesting that Netanyahu is blackmailing him through some sort of covert Epstein finding, or I don't know, whatever else he has on him, or simply denying him money from the Adelson family or whatever. Trump has had enough. He feels that he is not just within his rights, but within a general comfort zone to berate Netanyahu. And I think he's right. I think the EU agrees with him. I think China agrees with him. I don't think there's anybody in the world who sees Netanyahu as a trusted leader. Last thing I want to say about our defense minister, he's a hollow trumpet. He echoes his master's voice. He's not responsible for any kind of serious initiative. While he has some authority, he really does not call the shots on either policy or even day-to-day action. He's, pardon the use of the expression, a blowhard.
0: Ori Goldberg, I want to thank you for being with us. Israeli political analyst, scholar in Tel Aviv, written extensively on Iran and Israel. Coming up, genocide, the war on truth. We'll be joined by filmmaker Sean Murray to talk about his film on the targeting of journalists in Lebanon and more. Joining us here in Belfast in the north of Ireland. Stay with us.

0: Farewell to My Love by Patrick Campbell Lyons. This is Democracy Now!, democracynow.org, the War and Peace Report. I'm Amy Goodman. We are broadcasting from Belfast in the north of Ireland. Here at Docs Ireland, the film about Democracy Now!, Steal This Story, Please, premiered last night at the Queen's Cinema here in Belfast as on the first night of the film festival. We turn now to Lebanon, where an Israeli drone on Monday struck a journalist with the Iranian outlet Press TV while he was reporting from southern Lebanon. Hadi Hotet was reporting on camera at the time of the attack.
1: I'm in the center of Kfar Tibnit right now. The entrance of Kfar Tibnit from this side, an artillery strike just targeted the area behind me. As you can see, there is heavy drone activity in the vicinity. And of course, the destruction, the amount of destruction is very strong. There is the Israelis did try to destroy the entire area.
0: The journalist Hadi Hotet survived the attack but was hit by six pieces of shrapnel. Over 260 journalists and media workers have been killed by Israel in Gaza since October 7, 2023. With Israel's latest and ongoing assault on Lebanon, the death toll of journalists there has reached 29. Irish filmmaker Sean Murray investigated the killings of four of those journalists. On March 28th, journalists Ali Shoaib and brother and sister Fatima and Mohammed Fatouni were killed all together in an Israeli drone strike on their car. On April 22nd, Amal Khalil was injured in an airstrike and died from her injuries after waiting for hours inside a bomb building as rescuers awaited clearance from Israeli forces to reach her. Sean Murray's new feature documentary, premiering here in Belfast at Docs Ireland, is called Journicide: The War on Truth. This is a clip from the trailer.
2: This is not a film about war, but rather a decree to bear witness. It's a film about friendship, love, and the indomitable will of the human spirit. As Lebanon burns, silence has now become the greatest weapon of oppression. This is a tale of those that vowed different. A story of the gatekeepers of truth.
0: That's a clip from the film Journicide, The War on Truth, by director Sean Murray, who joins us here in the Belfast studio. Sean, it's great to have you with us. Very painful times. You know, we started with this latest targeting of a journalist, Hadi Hatit, in Lebanon. You knew him?
3: Yeah, well, Hadi Hatit works for Press TV. I think inadvertently that Hadi's maybe featured in the documentary. He was there in Sur, which is Tyre, in the media compound when I was there, as you'll see in the film. But, yeah, he's just one of many who have to live with the targeting every day in Lebanon.
0: So talk about your film and why you chose to call it Journicide.
3: Well, I think Journicide effectively gives the explicit nature of the targeting and killing of journalists. I think it fits perfectly. I think not only do we see the targeting of journalists, but it's the double tap strikes that we see with the Gaza doctrine that is now being applied in Lebanon. So in the case of Ali, Fatima and Mohammed, the original strike killed Ali and Mohammed. And it was a double tap then that killed Fatima, Mohammed's sister, in the second strike. So This is a deliberate targeting of journalists. The reasons behind that is to, of course, silence what is happening in Lebanon, the ethnic cleansing that's going on, the mass war crimes that's being committed. But Lebanon's a little bit different. Israel does not have the geographical repressive abilities that they did in Gaza. And we see that now playing out. And hopefully we see this week that something might be changing where we're seeing a ceasefire. All we can do is hope.
0: I want to go to a clip of Ali Shoaib. I'm going to see if we have it.
4: Because the whole event now revolves around us, I film myself, since the photographer who was accompanying me day and night for months has now become a martyr. I miss him, just as I miss my colleagues at Al Mayadeen, the martyrs Mohammed Ruda and Ghassan Najjar. In this place, the martyrs fell this dawn. This was an area dedicated solely to journalists' accommodation. Here, we used to live. We would leave in the morning for the front and return in the evening to this place, a place that everyone now knows as being dedicated to journalists. The Israeli enemy carried out a raid at dawn with its warplanes on this place. It destroyed several accommodation facilities. It killed three martyrs, and a number of journalists were wounded. There are no weapons here, no military presence, and no one affiliated with the military.
0: That's Ali. And no one affiliated with the military, Ali Shoaib says. Talk about what happened to him, and then how the Israeli military tried to destroy his reputation. On March 28th, Ali Shoaib would also be killed by an Israeli drone strike, along with, as you said, the reporter's brother and sister, Fatima and Mohammed Fatouni.
3: Well, this original clip is with the media compound in South Lebanon, where Ali and his colleagues were staying. Ali describes that's the first attempt to kill him. Ali was staying there himself and survived the attack. And not long afterwards, he himself was killed. But as we've seen being applied, the same principles that are applied in Gaza, these lies and these slanders came very quickly with Israel regarding Ali Shoaib. So we had seen almost immediately a photo of Ali in a Hezbollah uniform, where half of the photo is cut between his press uniform and a Hezbollah uniform. And the statement that was put out by IDF was that Ali was a member of the elite Radwan forces of Hezbollah. Now, very strangely, it was Fox News in the US that questioned the veracity of the photo of Ali Shoaib. And after being quizzed by Fox News, the IDF, the Israelis, then said that the photo was photoshopped.
0: So I want to go to another of the journalists who you profile. On April 22nd, the prominent Lebanese journalist from South Lebanon, Amal Khalil, a correspondent for the daily newspaper Al Akhbar, along with her colleague, photographer Zineb Faraj, attempted to seek shelter from Israeli drone strikes, which prevented rescue and medical workers from rescuing them both. 6 hours later, by the time rescuers were able to find Amal, she was dead. I want to turn to another clip, Sean, from your film, Genocide. This is Amal Khalil's niece.
5: Amal is my aunt, and she is also the bravest person I know. Whenever she talked, people would silence themselves, and she was never scared. She received threats. She put smiles on everyone's faces whenever she walked in any room. I am very proud of Amal.
0: So that was Amal Khalil's niece. Sean Murray, talk about who Amal Khalil was And the horror of that day when she and Zineb took refuge. Well, explain what happened to them.
3: Well, first of all, Amal was a much beloved journalist in South Lebanon. She, in many ways, on the 20th of November, when Ali Shwab was killed with Fatima and Muhammad, she had picked up the mantle of Ali in the sense that she was the go-to journalist for other international journalists and those in South Lebanon to contact regarding information they needed in the South. She, like Ali, knew every blade of grass in the South, but also she was so well received with many organisations, as I said, much beloved. What had happened to Amal that day was that she was travelling to a village in South Lebanon.
0: Can I ask, had she already been warned by the IDF getting calls?
3: Oh, yes, yes. So beforehand, maybe a number of weeks beforehand, she was told, and I quote the IDF themselves, that her head would be removed from her shoulders if she continued to, document what was happening in the South. So that's exactly what Amal was doing that day. She was documenting the war crimes in the South, the destruction of villages. She was in a convoy of two cars. The car in front was hit with a drone. A number of journalists were killed there, who Amal knew. Amal and her friend got out of the car, Zainab Faraj, got out of the car. They hid under a tree and phoned family members and colleagues. They then moved very quickly to a house across the road. By this stage, the president of Lebanon had been contacted by her colleagues.
0: President Aoun.
3: President Aoun. He effectively made calls to the mechanism, which is a committee that's set up between the Lebanese army, the Israeli army, and an American mediator. And that committee was set up to effectively deal with issues around peace between Lebanon and Israel. So pretty early on, and I mean in the first 10 minutes, everyone was aware that Amal Killeen, Amal and Zainab were in that house. Attempts were made to rescue both of them, but the Israeli army then bombed the road as the Lebanese army were approaching. The fire did not stop. And the car that Amal was in was then droned after all this. So not very long later, the Red Cross, along with the Lebanese army, were then gained access, to the house after the house had been hit. So eventually the house was hit and there was no more contact from Amal. Zainab was rescued. Then the Israeli fire started again, so they had to stop the search of Amal. And it wasn't until a number of hours later, maybe 11 o'clock, after this original incident began at about 20 past 2 in the afternoon, that they found Amal's lifeless body on the basement of the house.
0: I want to ask you about the solidarity between people in Northern Ireland and the north of Ireland and the people of Palestine and also Lebanon. I saw you yesterday near your house, near the Muriel, as it's called in Irish, of Bobby Sands, the famous hunger striker who died of starvation, but during his hunger strike ran for the British Parliament and won. His was one of many murals, now a number of them, images of Gaza. I mean, you have the poet Rafat al-Arir killed in an Israeli military strike in Gaza. His poem, If I Must Die, is written out on the wall. And why you did this film and that solidarity that you feel, the significance of these two movements?
3: It's very pertinent you had mentioned the mural of Bobby Sands. I mean, the thread that runs through my work is how we, I mean, just to give a bit of context to the conflict here, the community that I came from, there was a kind of a monopoly of victimhood. So the media was used to vilify the community that I come from. So I come from a what would be widely known as a Catholic Irish Republican community, where we had what you would say, a low-intensity civil war for over 30 years here, where many civilians were killed and many combatants were killed, members of the IRA, members of the British soldiers, members of the British paramilitary police. So we had that over 3,500 people killed in the conflict for over 30 years. And you have to remember, as you walk through Belfast streets, you know, every corner that you turned in that short tour, there were many people killed in those streets. So
0: I should warn you, we have 30 seconds.
3: Okay. So, yeah, so it's very, very important that the murals were, and the thread that runs through my work, is that we need to reclaim historical memory, and murals are a very, very important part of that, as well as the work that I do now.
0: And the solidarity with Palestine?
3: Yes, and that of course, encapsulates the solidarity of Palestine, because we see that on the murals, along with the politics that we have suffered ourselves here.
0: I want to thank you, Sean Murray, for coming in to Northern Vision Community Television here in Belfast. Sean Murray is a documentary filmmaker, new feature film premiering at Docs Ireland Festival Thursday called Journicide, The War on Truth. Thanks to everyone here at Northern Visions TV, Dave Hindman, Dean Hagen, Dave Caskey, Jamie Finley, Kieran Brolihan, Eamon Higgins, Shauna Lawson, Simon Goliger, and Alva Lynch and Jeff Williams. That does it for our show. I'll be in Vermont for the weekend with Steal a Story, Please. I'm Amy Goodman from Belfast.

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3: With Aquila Chida Juan, Aranza Cortés Karam, en el estudio imaginario de Charlie García. 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
1: Radio. That's right, dude. 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
1: Welcome to Bad at Sports. This is Brian Andrews, and I'm joined by the absolutely incredible and slightly hungover Duncan McKenzie. That is because it is the morning of day two of the Art Papers Symposium in fantastic, lovely, sunny Atlanta, Georgia, and we are unbelievably blessed to get an hour of her very, very busy time. Executive director, if I got the title right, of Art Papers itself, Sarah Higgins. Sarah, welcome to Bad at Sports.
2: Hi, guys. Thanks for having me.
0: And artistic director.
2: Yes, for Art Papers. Executive and artistic director.
0: Sarah, where are we right now? What's going on? Like, we're at the symposium for Art Papers.
2: This is your brainchild. This is kind of, it's a child of my brain. That's true.
0: Okay.
2: Birthed out of the gray spongy matter in my noodle, the old noggin.
0: Okay, so Art Papers, storied 50-year-old Atlanta-based art publication.
2: Yes.
0: What's going on with Art Papers?
2: Well, we are in the process of attempting to conclude Integrity Intact in a meaningful, thoughtful way. It's Death with Dignity. We are bringing it to a close next year.
0: Which is horrible, but like the generous way in which you're proceeding through this kind of conscious uncoupling of the end of Art Papers is super interesting and compelling, because I think all of us who are part of long-running projects that reach a point where the fiscal model isn't working, or there wasn't a fiscal model and you run out of yourself at some point, have to kind of face a question of like, what do we do? Like, how do we?
2: Yeah. And it's usually not a question that you ask so calmly. Like, it's, what do we do? You know, and we had a, what do we do moment. And it wasn't our first. I mean, Art Papers has had other what do we do moments in its 50-year history. And, you know, we've always made it through. And, you know, I mean, maybe let's rewind a bit. So Art Papers was founded in 1976 and first published its first piece of paper. But it wasn't even Art Papers then. It was the Atlanta Art Workers Coalition newsletter, which was sort of the pre-internet resource sharing, one-page hand-typed output of a collective of arts workers who in that moment were like kind of, you know, aligning themselves as labor and as a community and articulating themselves as such. And the newsletter was like, you know, it was their newsletter. And that's what became Art Papers. But it didn't happen overnight. It happened over several years. First, we were Atlanta Art Papers. And then we were just Art Papers, but with the subheading covering arts in the Southeast. And then we became kind of the Art Papers that is maybe more recognizably just Art Papers. But that's been a progress of, you know, 45 years. You know, and then I'm bringing it up to 45 because that's 2020 and we all know what happened then. But it's, you know, I think that to talk about ending Art Papers first, you know, there has to be a moment of like acknowledging that, you know, there's been ups and downs. There's been challenges overcome. There've been times when we almost ended, but

0: got some Hail Mary bailout, you know? And I think that what happened with us in 2023, which is when we almost went off the cliff again, was that, you know, there was just an accumulation of all the same conditions that challenged us in the past, plus new ones. And, you know, we can talk about what those were if you want, but, you know, it was a real moment of like, oh, we can't fix all the things that are creating this problem for us right now. You know, we don't have the power. We don't have the time. We don't have the money. We don't have the people. What do we do? Do we just end? Because when, I mean, we had about like a month and a half of operating left. And, you know, so, you know, some people have come to me and been like, well, did you even try to save it? And it's like, of course we did.
1: Obviously.
0: Like, yeah. I mean, we thought really hard. This is how I pay my rent, you know, like it's my, and beyond how I pay my rent, it's been my every single day primary concern for the last, well, I mean, since 2018 when I started. And so, you know, yeah, of course we tried really hard to think of something. And when we arrived at the conclusion that there was nothing that was going to really be a sure thing to rescue us, and that even the things that might maybe buy us a little extra time would mean betraying what Art Papers had always been, you know, becoming more commercial, becoming more, you know, speaking more to the donor class, speaking to the collector, speaking to, you know, the guys that had bailed us out in the past directly, as if, you know, maybe that tit for tat would bring them back into the donor fold, you know, or becoming like a, you know, a version of something else that already existed and maybe trying to piggyback on their sustainability, you know, which we always knew was also not great. And so, you know, I mean, there weren't any good ways forward. And so we decided to try to die well if we had to die, you know.
1: Yeah, and it's a story that's playing itself out across the art industry right now as we see galleries close, museums hit funding walls, schools close, schools hit funding walls. It's a super interesting kind of moment, and I can't help, like, I mean, we're living through it as educators, as our day jobs. And, but I can't help but think about, the Chicago magazine that was sort of, our Art Papers in Chicago, which was the New Art Examiner. And Brian and I used to hang out with the editor of that as they were closing, and as they were trying to scramble to figure out what the future meant for them. But that was almost 20 years ago now. But they had existed for 33 years and then they just stopped, and it was incredibly painful for the community and the humans involved, because everybody pointed fingers at everyone.
2: But you're not doing that. You're doing something different. You're doing something a little bit better, I think, here with Dignity. And I mean, if I may, Can I use the words fire ecology here? Right?
0: Yes, you can.
2: Can you maybe explain why fire ecology would be actually relevant?
0: Well, I lived in Central Florida for a little while, and that was where I first started kind of learning about ecological systems that are designed to burn, designed by, you know, natural selection, designed by evolution to burn.
2: Right.
0: And I thought, even at the time, that there was something really beautifully metaphoric about the old growth having to burn and die to feed the soil, to trigger the opening of the new seeds. Mm-hmm. And so fire ecology is like the name of the project, the thing that we decided to do instead. And, you know, we had like... We had like a strategic planning day scheduled with the then interim ED that we had in that moment and our two part-time staff. No, it was just the one. It was like three of us. Basically, three of us walked into the office to be like, today's the day we're going to come up. We've got to decide what we're going to do. And I walked in and said, hey, guys, here's a proposal made up of my 3 a.m. and shower thoughts over the last 2 weeks of freaking out. And it was fire ecology. I mean, there's lots of metaphors. It's like, it's better to burn out than to fade away, you know? But it's also like, I don't know if you've seen Lucy, the like ScarJo, Morgan Freeman movie about like, she's a drug mule. And then spoiler alerts. Yeah. She's like made into this like drug mule situation. It's really bad. And she gets this like super high tech drug and she gets in a fight and some of it gets in her system. And then it turns out that like at high doses, it allows her to access her entire brain. And she gets real freaking smart. Like when she can access 70% of her brain, she actually becomes a brunette because she was blonde for the whole part.
2: Right.
0: And her shoes become Louboutins. Okay. Anyway, so this is a spoiler. I'm going to tell the end of the movie. Can I do that?
2: Please do.
0: Will the FCC allow that level of spoiler?
2: Yes, okay. They will.
0: At the end, when she becomes like so super smart that she has control over like the entire universe, she just converts herself into a USB drive for Morgan Freeman to like use.
2: Right. So like the singularity.
0: She becomes the singularity, and it's a thumb drive.
2: Okay.
0: And that's kind of what I wanted to turn art papers into, was like, the Lucy thumb drive singularity of the art publishing community. You know, like, let's take our 50 years of experience, our 50 years of cultural capital, our know-how, our infrastructure, our administrative capacity, the heartstrings of grant foundations when they hear that we're 50 years old and going down, and like, let's try to mobilize it into whatever is like the most generous thing we can do. And like, so let's USB singularity-ify ourselves.
2: Right. And it's also good to know that art papers is a brunette then.
0: I'm trying to think about the early founders and how they would feel about that. I'm not sure. No, it is.
2: Okay.
0: Art papers is a brunette. Yeah.
2: Okay. Probably has really good glasses. Anyways, so you sit with them, you pitch this idea, and how did the room read?
0: I think we all felt hope. We felt like this was like one last thing we could get excited about doing instead of just watching our jobs crash off the cliff, tethered to the giant carcass of something we loved. You know, it was something we could do. It was, you know, I mean, they say that like, you know, in many moments of strife and, you know, crisis or whatever. I hate using the C word, but, you know, like in those moments, just having something to do is like super therapeutic. And it was, it was like, okay, this is something we can do. I mean, we still had to convince the board. And importantly, I wouldn't pitch it to the board until I called Dan Talley, who is one of the co-founders of Art Papers, who had been really in its first like curatorial editorial role, along with Laura Lieberman, who was kind of co-editor and co-founder. But he had stayed really involved and like close, and we knew him and had a relationship with him. And I called him up and was just like, Dan, here's the deal. It's going to end. And I had to have a lot of these calls where I would tell people that like loved Art Papers and had loved it for a long time and had worked for it, written for it, served it with their time, and tell them it was, you know, I had to make the call. And then I had the kind of honor, but difficult honor, of like being with them while they processed that. And then I would have to sort of pitch this thing and say like, okay, but we're going to do it like this. And I had to get Dan on board. I knew I couldn't pitch it to the board until I had his blessing. It was incredibly important to me that he be on board with it and understand it before we put put it in motion.
2: Did he get it immediately, or was it a process?
0: I mean, he was sad, you know, like, he was sad at first, and people have to pass through the sad. And, you know, I mean, like, the stages, we talked a lot at that time about the stages of grief, which I think have been kind of disproven, but whatever, people do still some version of it, you know, like, people would be in denial, and people would bargain, and people would say, like, but, well, but if, you know, if tomorrow a multimillionaire showed up and wanted to, like, endow art papers, would you just say no? And it's like, of course we would take the money. But I think if that person existed, we would know who they were already. Right. You know, like, if there was some, you know, billionaire who's, like, a huge fan of art papers that was just, you know, looking for the bat signal or whatever. I think, I mean, surely that would have, that person, if you're out there, billionaire,
2: listening to this,
0: who loves art papers and want to save art papers, it's still time. We would do a complete 180 if you show up and want to endow the magazine. That being said, I don't think it's going to happen.
2: Yeah. Doors open, but
0: doors open. Doors always been open. But so, anyway, Dan came on board eventually. Like, he got it pretty fast. Like, once he got on the other side of the emotional shock, you know, he had also founded Real Art Ways, which is an organization in New Haven, I believe. Oh, God, fact check me, please. No, you can't. It's radio. that's a thing we do in magazines, not radio. Right. But he had founded an organization that had just shuddered suddenly. It was his other baby. And I think he really saw a chance to, like, for some kind of redemption about, you know, bringing it full circle and, like, having closure. And, you know, and so I think he was extra primed to see the value of it because he had just watched the usual story play out with something else he helped start.
2: So that opportunity was there. This opportunity was there.
0: Yeah.
2: So this was 2023, yeah, right?
0: It was the end of 23, like late.
2: So how does this then become this project? What are all the, what are the components of this project of the Fire Ecology, and how did they come to be?
0: Well, the components are, well, first I should probably, so, okay, so it's,
2: we can keep rewind. We can
0: still, well, let's rewind further. A little bit more.
2: Yeah.
0: So the, sorry, cause I ramble and no, that's great. Tangent that's great. Prone.
2: Yeah.
0: But the, you know, the fire ecology metaphor was really, as I mentioned, you know, it was about the old growth burning and making way for something new. It's about trying to end well and end in a generous way, but it's also about kind of trying to, like, have the conversations that organizations that are still trying to find survival in this really rickety system kind of can't have, to say the things that you are told you can't say when you're still trying to survive long term. And that was the something to do with the burning, you know, with the clearing of the space. And, you know, there was this opportunity to just be, like, really transparent, because we're not, I mean, something that I've kind of fallen back on as a way of explaining it is, like, we weren't trying to evoke the problem as a way of crowdsourcing the solution for ourselves. And so we could have this, like, really vulnerable conversation. And so the biggest part of the plan is these convenings, this symposium, that's a national scale, 3-day series of conversations with art writers, art critics, art publishers, you know, and people who are interested in that space. That's one of the things, that's one of the parts. And another part was a 2-day series of conversations focused specifically on the Atlanta visual arts nonprofit space. And that was the result of about 6 months of meetings with a steering committee to kind of workshop what the topics would be, who would be on these panels, you know, what kinds of questions would we ask, what did we want to convey about the community. And one of the things we knew we wanted to convey was abundance. We have a really big community. And we really wanted to fight this tendency to say, like, you know, what's wrong with Atlanta is we don't have X. And then it's like, yeah, but we actually have like three of those. Do you go to any of them? Do you attend their programs? Do you check them out? Do you follow them on Instagram? Like, no? All right. Well, then is that really the thing we're missing? Because we have it already. And that's something that would play out for lots of us on the steering committee. Like, we'd heard that happen. And so we were like, let's just celebrate what we have. So we did that. It was 2 days, but we also created this booklet that was like a kind of like a phone book throwback, and tried to collaborate on like making this as comprehensive of a list as we could of everything that existed in that moment, February 2025.
1: They're coming for us. The cops.
0: That sounds like a fire truck to me.
1: Oh, all right. It's like one of the things that what?
2: They're here for the prescribed burn.
0: That's, yeah. I'm just hearing fire trucks.
1: It's funny. One of the things that I am thinking about listening to you talk about those convenings with the community is that that's everybody's tendency is we should build something new. And the last time there was, for a long time, there was a Chicago Arts Writers group that kind of met and talked about criticism. And the last time we met, people were like, we need new venues, blah, blah, blah. And one of us, not one of us in Bad at Sports, but somebody stood up and was like, we don't. We need to support the venues we already have. Like, we don't need to pull focus from the things that we're doing to create something new. We need to actually just invest in the things, because we're not creating new audiences. Art fans are art fans. And unless we're creating new audiences, there isn't anybody else. So like, you build that new thing and what's its point?
0: Its point is to be their thing.
1: Exactly. Right. And, but the problem there is always longevity, right? So like, everybody can do something for 6 months, but not everybody can do something for 50 years.
0: And when people only want to show up to the thing that centers themselves, there's no audience for any of it.
1: No, we're all just part of the art world circle pit. Yeah, just, you know, running around.
0: No, I'm familiar with the reference you're making.
1: Yeah.
0: It's a collectivity problem. You know, it's a community problem. It's a problem of like, you know, amnesia. And I think that one of the things that Art Paper's long history kind of made us well situated to do was to try to embody our own archive by being a gesture against that amnesia. Like, that not only, you know, are there many things now, but there are many things from 10 years ago that isn't that long ago that maybe aren't still around. But, you know, maybe if you're thinking about making something new, it would be good to know about that thing exactly like that happened 10 years ago and why it, you know, I mean, it's Art Papers is like given me a real love, but like a dubious love of the way that we really are just asking the same questions over and over again, trying to find the answer that's true for the moment. But the questions don't change that much, you know? And I think that that's fine. I think it's fine. It's good to ask the same questions over and over again and get different answers. That means change and progress, or at least change, maybe not progress always, but you know, it means, you know, it means that things are happening.
1: Part of that statement, right? Like, it's a cyclical nature of things.
0: Yeah. You can open up almost any issue of Art Papers and see a headline, a review, an article that's like, could just be tweaked a little bit and feel just like right now. And, you know, there's this, I've developed an almost kind of like mystical relationship with the archive. Like, it's almost kind of like tea leaves or something for me now. Like, I can just open up any issue and be like, the thing I need to read right now will be in this issue. And I think that that's informing a lot of the fire ecology stuff, which is these convenings. It's getting the community together and constituting ourselves as a community. You know, calling ourselves in as a group, as a collective, with more in common than not. And, you know, that's part of it. And then there are other parts, like we're doing a 50-year retrospective book, which is why I'm also so up in the archive. We're doing a final issue that's going to be a kind of a synthesis of the convenings, alongside some like commissioned reporting and some other kind of research. But it's really, that's the ScarJo USB is the final issue of Art Papers, which we hope is like
1: the baton to the future.
0: Yeah. Or like the thing that someone finds on their like older sibling or their, you know, their uncle's bookshelf after whatever this is we're in right now has turned into something else, and they discover it and like find this space of like this time capsule, you know, that was reaching out to them from now.
1: And now's a great time to take a station break. Stay tuned, Batted Sports, for when we cast the bones and prognosticate the future of arts journalism. 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
1: And we're back. This is Batted Sports with Sarah Higgins.
0: Hi, guys.
1: I am joined. My name is Duncan. I'm joined by the lovely Brian. And Sarah, you were just about to say, here are the art journalist formats for the future. This is now what we do. We all just make TikToks, right?
0: I was not about to say that. That is not what I was about to say. Anyone who knows me knows what I would never say that. Also, I've never been on TikTok. I don't have a TikTok. I don't tick or talk.
1: Oh.
0: I've never ticked or talked.
1: Is it your well-documented hatred of China? Is that what it is?
0: No. No, I'm just old.
1: That's fair.
0: I'm not that old. I'm not that old. For those of you who don't know me, I'm very young. I'm actually quite young.
1: It really, I don't know if you have to insist on it that much if you're really that young.
0: No, I protest too much, don't I?
1: You did just now, just a wee bit.
0: Yeah.
1: But I am thinking about like, so there is, like you were talking about how this has all happened before and it will all happen again. But there is something that feels different to me about this particular moment. And I But then now I'm thinking about it. I'm thinking about your talk yesterday and you talking about the culture war, which was not a period I lived through because I was in Canada at the time. And maybe this has all happened again. Like this is just a retread of a certain kind of American enthusiasm for pushing the pendulum too far the other way.
0: Yeah, I would argue that rather than it being a cyclical return, it's a continuation of a trajectory that began in the 80s. And I guess that's kind of what I was talking about yesterday, was how, like, you know, it can feel very of the moment, hence, you know, crisis talk. It can feel really of the moment to say, like, oh, we're in this moment of unsustainability, untenability, you know, rapid mass closures, you know, mass extinction of independent arts organizations. But the other thing is, like, this model of arts nonprofit that we know and depend on, it really only got started in the mid 70s in earnest, in the way that we know it now. You know, the independent, small to mid-size nonprofit arts organization has about a 50-year history. And I think that because that history is actually quite short in historical terms, it's important to, like, think the whole history. You know, like, this is like an institutional model that we take for granted that has come about in about the period of time of, like, one person's working life, if you don't get to retire like people in the arts don't. You know, so it's, yeah, it's, I mean, it's a model that proliferated in the mid 70s because of the rise of the NEA that only came about in the early 60s. You know, the NEA really got going and it really started funding a lot of arts, and it funded a lot of, you know, like, local and state level arts agencies that then in turn, you know, funneled and it funds to and supported arts organizations. And nonprofits were, like, kind of the utopian, anti-capitalist, let's build the world in the shape we want to make it option at that time. And there was good support for it. You know, I talked about CETA, which was a federal program that was like a jobs program, really, that created a bunch of funding for these really young, often kind of volunteer-driven, passion project kinds of, you know, arts organizations to become arts institutions, to become nonprofits, because they could get the funding to hire an ED and or to hire, like, one other person, you know. And that's where a lot of this stuff started that we now completely think of as the ecosystem. And so, you know, and then in the 80s, less than a decade later, it all started to come under attack. And I, you know, and I, so I think that there's value in recognizing that we are trying to save a model that is newer than we often think of it as being, and that has been under attack almost since its inception. And that it's really been propped up through the passion and overwork and underpay and scrappiness and, like, the just dedication of the people working in the system, because they have continued to invest in that model as better than any alternative we have. But at a certain point, you know, you start fighting for a broken model for so long that you stop really being able to think of other things. And if you're fighting really hard to save a thing that isn't serving you back and you're just losing ground, I don't know. I mean, I'm not advocating for the end of arts nonprofits, but I am saying, like, if we keep trying to save this model until we run out of road, we'll just be at the dead end without new ideas. Yeah. God, that was bleak. I'm sorry. I didn't mean to be so bleak.
1: No, I mean, one of the things that it's making me think about is that also tracks a certain kind of art production very specifically, right? Like the 70s and the break towards pluralism, what we roughly, I suppose, call postmodernism, and into whatever contemporary art becomes, follows that exact same trajectory, right? And And it is interesting to think about what we're collectively propping up. Like, I pick up an art forum today, and 60% of the people in it are being advertised. And if I pick up an art...
0: You're still picking up art forum, Duncan?
1: Let's say I'm at the office, and there's an art forum there, and it's the new art forum. If I pick up a 1980s art forum, 60% of the people being advertised are still the same people.
0: Yeah, yeah.
1: And the churn of the community and the kind of pretense and earnestness that is shown in everything else underlies a kind of economy that's only working for a very small number of artists. And they're being kind of propped up by continual investment from their mega galleries and mega museums, right? And the rest of us become churned for it. And survive through nonprofits, through educational opportunities, through all these things. Mm-hmm. But that market itself feels like it's fracturing and breaking apart too, right? Like they...
0: Yeah, but they do that. I mean, you know, boom and bust, art markets up, art markets down. I don't know. I mean, I don't actually pay that much attention to it.
1: Because you were insulated in a nonprofit, so you could just do your thing.
0: Yeah, and because I just rejected it. I mean, I, as the editor of an art magazine, I could choose to pay a lot of attention to the market and probably benefit from doing so. But I just can't. I can't. That's its own thing.
1: Well, it does suck your soul a little bit to watch and consider. So, yes, well, preserve your soul.
0: It's like these things are entangled, right? Like, I was I was talking to my partner, Nazem, last night after we watched Mary Louise Schumacher's documentary film Out of the Picture, which kind of traces the end of the newspaper staff critic, right, like cultural critic desk. And I was trying to explain the difference between like the kind of space that I work in and the market. And I was like, these things are interrelated, but they're not the same thing. Like would FIFA still exist if there weren't kids in a field in Brazil playing football? And would those kids still be playing football if FIFA didn't exist? Like these are two completely different things that have grown out of something that is intrinsic to humanity, right? Like play. Like we play. We make art. We build institutions to different ways of valuing those things that we do elementally as humans, right? So where do those dependencies lie? Like, I know that I am in many ways entangled with the art market, and I'm not naive about that, I don't think. But I choose to keep that entanglement in perspective, because I don't think that the things about the art world that I care the most about would stop existing if the market blipped away. They'd have to reconfigure. You know, we'd have to go cold turkey off of the ways that is feeding us. But it's not what we're here for. It's not what I'm here for. It's what some people are here for. And that's fine. That's fine. Like, it's not a judgment of it. It's just that's not what I'm about. And so I don't really know much about it. Like, I mean, I don't know how to price work, you know, like when artists ask me to help them price work, I'm like, dude, I don't know.
1: Yeah. And that makes perfect sense, right?
0: I guess that makes perfect sense.
1: Well, 'cause the only people who know how to price work are dealers who know their market, or know who have a buyer in mind for that thing and knows the price point that buyer will pay for it.
0: Yeah. It's just like, it's a magical math that I don't know. And I, you know, like I've been asked about the prices of the work of artists whose work I've written about, who I support, who I show up to all their things. I'm friends with them. We know each other, many studio visits. I don't know what their work sells for. I don't.
1: Yeah. I mean,
0: I could probably ask them, but I don't think, but I never do.
1: I don't think we do either. But the thing, just to bring it back to the thing I was sort of thinking about, is is tied to, because it's tied to the fire ecology thing, right? It's the idea that like the whole structure needs some kind of reconsideration. Like there is it's not working in and of itself. Its models of practice no longer reflect the concerns of its audience. Its audience is changing and developing. And when I think about the fire ecology moment, I think about making space for other projects, other new, like bring new energy to these spaces. Like how do we, and how do we help the next generation find their voices in these spaces and help redefine these spaces we've existed in and inhabited?
0: Yeah. I think that the only way to bring a legacy organization to an end well and feel okay about it is if you really truly believe that doing so will open up a space for something next. Not necessarily something for me to do next, but something for the people in the room out there at this symposium, you know, like all the people that gathered around the idea of art writing and publishing, you know, for them to do next. And I mean, maybe I'll be in the mix, but like, you know, I think that you can't build something new when your hands are grasped tightly around the old, safe, familiar thing. And I'm not advocating for people to like give up on the old institutions, you know, especially not the like 50-year-old institution. The 150-year-old institutions, that's a different conversation. But like, you know, the things that like our parents started in the 70s in a spirit of kind of optimism and utopianism and like labor solidarity and Marxist politics and collectivity, like those were the ethoses behind a lot.
1: The ethics.
0: Thank you. I'm tired. But you know, the like informed a lot of those organizations. And like, I think that there's a lot we could learn from that moment right now.
1: Yeah. Like how to have a left.
0: Yeah. How to have a left.
1: Identitarian.
0: Yeah, exactly. I mean, I think that, I don't want to throw the baby out with the bathwater, you know, but I also don't want us to be so precious about everything that we're afraid to embark on a journey into the unknown, you know?
1: Yeah, I like adventure.
0: Yeah, me too. And I'm not afraid of change. Like, not working? Let's change it. You know, proving resistant to the call of our times, proving too rigid, seeming like it's going to break instead of bend. Let it break. Break it. Build something from the scraps. And also, like, you know, tear the house down, but before you go, give the furniture away. You know, like, empty out the pantry and feed people. You know, like
2: reclaim the wood and
0: Reclaim the wood and hand it out to people who've got an idea for something that they could build with that amount of wood.
2: Right. And I appreciate all of that gesture. And it makes me think, I was only able to catch the second half of your talk yesterday. But when I walked in is the candor that you were sharing about the experiences, you put up, the actual budget or return numbers from the years of art paper auctions. And I was far away from the thing. I couldn't actually read the numbers, but I could see that the number of actual digits getting smaller across the field. But like, that's a gift, right? And like your point about how even the auction model was something that had to be held onto because that was just assumed to be part of a trunk or a leg holding up the institution, even though the literal writing on the wall was that it was a exhaustive and ultimately self-defeating enterprise.
0: Yeah, I think as soon as we got into the mindset, and this mindset I think preceded me and probably preceded the people who preceded me. I mean, this was, I think, an firmly entrenched mindset, was that the auction worked. as well as anything could. And anything, any new idea to try to expand our fundraising capacity would just be pulling away from the pool of like funding that we could bring in from the auction. It was like this notion that there was like one pie and we could eat it all at once at the auction, or we could take a slice out in September, but that would mean that the auction pie was now one slice lighter. And that got us really stuck.
2: Right. But I think that's just so great to be sharing that thinking with all these like sort of young institutions. I think at that moment I saw the most phones come out to take pictures of that particular slide.
0: Yeah, because it's not that there was anything wrong with our auction. Our auction was good. And we had good art in that auction. We were notorious for having like better work than usually turns up in the fundraiser auctions. And we had great artists that love what Art Papers does, that would donate good work. I mean, it was a good auction. It was fun. It was actually fun. You know, I mean, times have changed. I don't think people love the idea of being in a room with 1,200 people as much as they used to. But, you know, it was a fun party and it was a success, as much as something of that model could be a success. And we paid our artists, and, you know, they were only 100% donations if the artist chose to be. So we were also putting money back in the pockets of the artists. It wasn't just like a donation only mm-hmm. thing. So, you know, we were ahead of the curve on that model. And, you know, I mean, I think that, you know, people loved it, and you know, we hated doing it, but we loved it, you know. So it wasn't like there was something that went wrong with our auction that isn't going wrong with everyone's auction or a gala or you know, one big fundraiser.
2: Right, but the frankness of this discussion is the gift that
0: I'm turning the place inside out, full autopsy.
2: Yeah. So moving from this sort of like looking at what happened in the past to the future, then like, you know, can you share actually with our listeners, like what's actually happening? We talked about archive. We talked about potentially some issues, like where, what happens at the ending process of this fire ecology?
0: Well, the culmination is really that final issue, you know, that hopefully is sort of the documentation of the project and the most sort of pure outgrowth of the concept. But it's also, you know, the retrospective book, putting together a 50 years of Art Papers book. And it's also the really robust dissolution plan that we've built, which is like an administrative thing. It's a Google Sheets, you know, file filled with how you're actually supposed to do this. And, you know, and doing it well, shutting it down right, but then also creating this document that's both the tool we use to do that and this piece of the archive that's how you do it. And I hope that beyond the sort of programs of like the symposium and the Atlanta Art Ecosystems and the final issue and the book, that we're also setting a precedent to the funders that have supported us, that, you know, that fair weather friends are not going to help with the end, you know, with the endings being good, you know, right. Like that there needs to be some sort of precedent for how, when it just isn't working anymore, to support organizations to end like this, to end well, to end in a way that isn't traumatic to their community, that gives people closure, that gives the archive its due, you know. And so setting the precedent and getting the support, which we've been really well supported by foundations, like national private foundations have really gotten this.
2: Yeah, because this event seems like this is a posh place that we're in. And this is like a slick run event for like an arts event like that.
0: Yeah,
2: like,
0: but it's really also happening. I mean, so the budget for this symposium is about $65,000. And that includes flying down 16 people, putting everything.
2: Thank you.
0: put it, you're welcome, put it, no, you guys, we didn't fly you down. You got your own
2: that's
0: flights.
2: Right, that's right.
0: But we did put you up in the hotel. But we had a really good hotel deal. But it's also paying all the speakers to speak. We're not paying them exorbitantly or at market value, but we are paying them better than a lot of arts events do. We're not asking them to just do it as a favor. You know, and those are the biggest expenses. But we also have collaborated with like Critical Minded has provided funding for us to give travel stipends. So we gave out like a little over $11,000 in travel stipends to help people come to the travel to Atlanta to be here. And, you know, the funding, I mean, but the poshness is really because Jamestown, the real estate developers that did this space, Ponce City Market, that we're in. There's a bunch of like corporate offices here, and they built out this space for their corporate tenants to have like retreats and mini conferences and stuff. And they just gave it to us for this.
2: Well, it's working. I mean, this.
0: I mean,
2: this
0: it's event, fancy. This is a very for-profit sector space that we are just sort of squatting in for 3 days. And it's slick, and every room has a big TV in it, and everything is very wired for sound, and we've got like an AV tech, and that's because one sponsor stepped up and was like, we'll give you what we've got. And it makes it look real good. It's going to photograph good. But, you know, I mean, we're paying a videographer to take video and to edit that video, and so that we can make like documentation available on our website for free of everything that's happening here. And that's also part of the outcomes and the legacy piece.
2: Right. Yeah. Spread the benefits of the burn to people who can't physically be here.
0: Yes.
2: So how do you know if the burn, if this is a success?
0: I don't think we ever will. I mean, I think we'll know some things. You know, I think we know it's a success because people are saying this experience has been really meaningful. You know, I think we know it's a success because, you know, people are coming up and thanking us for it and saying like, thanks for doing this. We really needed this. Our community needed this. You know, so, I mean, already that's great. I mean, you know, everybody's flights landed on relatively on time, you know, like, so it's a success in that way. But I think that like, the thing about doing these things is that you can't really quantify their success, because all of the most successful things about them, they're atomistic, you know? Right. I was talking to Raj from Paper Monday and talking about how like the legacy of art papers is really actually like kind of metabolized in the community over decades. And therefore it's like, it's in our cells. It's in the air, it's in the, you know, it's been returned to the fibers of the like clothes on our backs, you know, because it's been happening for so long. And I hope that things like this, like I hope in, I mean, to me, success would be in like 5 or 10 years, if there are interesting, adaptive, innovative, risky, fearless microorganizations getting their start that had some part of their formulation informed by this.
2: Right. I guess a lot of it is like, what are the people here going to do?
0: Yeah. And like, what are the people that read the final issue that weren't able to be here? What are they going to do? And, you know, and like, what is the friend of somebody who was here, who they tell about it and who thinks about it for a few years, and then it crops back up as inspiration for something? I mean, there's just like no way to track this stuff. And I love that about it. Like, you know, I mean, it's like inheritance, you know, you can maybe trace it back a little ways, but at a certain point, big shrug.
1: Yeah. I mean, for us, as we talk about wrapping season one of the Bad at Sports podcast, I think about just the space we've been holding, right? Like in the space that Art Papers has been holding. And once that space is released, a whole bunch of other things can start to happen.
0: Yeah.
1: But it, you know, you don't need those things while you've got art papers in hand. You don't need those things while you've got a Bad at Sports reporting.
0: Maybe. I mean, I think that, you know, there's always a maximalist argument for more, more, more. And I think we already have a lot.
1: Yeah.
0: But I also just sort of think like, I mean, you know, the fire ecology metaphor is not, you know, it falls apart the more literal you try to get about it. But it's really just about saying, like, if we reject the capitalist notion that success is always about perpetual growth, if we reject that and instead embrace the idea that, you know, things have a lifespan, things shouldn't exist beyond their intended meaning or their viability or their relevance to the people that you're trying to reach, then it's not a service to the future to try to force them to continue, you know, to try to like prop them up and buttress the walls that are falling down and keep patching it together in the hope that somebody will come and rescue it or that it'll find some new relevance to someone else. Like, that's just not, I mean, when I talk about death with dignity, I don't mean that the organizations that just blip out lack dignity. I mean that choosing to abandon the core philosophy of an organization in order to make it viable for today, that lacks dignity.
1: Yeah, you're gross. Thank you, Sarah.
0: I thought you guys were funny. We got so serious. I was like ready to clown around.
1: I mean, we can do another show.
2: We've got a couple minutes.
0: No, it's too late.
2: I think it's because it's the first interview of the day and we didn't pull out the beers yet.
0: Yeah, we should do an after 5 p.m. version of this one.
2: Yeah.
0: Some other time.
2: Bad at sports after dark.
0: Yes.
1: Sarah, thank you so much for joining us on the show this week.
0: Thank you for having me, guys.
1: 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And remember, Sarah Hagen says, no one's coming to save you. Save your bloody self.
0: I do say that.
2: 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Thank you, Atlanta.

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1: Moms, how much longer? 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
6: 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I'm Karima, and today on Episode 5, Walking on the Mobius Strip, Following the Desire Path, we're diving into our relationships with elders in our community and a couple of fascinating interviews with a cultural historian and a digital media director. 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
7: Hello, this is Edna Morales. 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Pero primero, le quiero desear a mi abuelita Sandy un muy feliz cumpleaños. I love you, Grandma. I hope you guys enjoy my audio piece.

0: si es así, órale, vámonos.
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2: When I was younger, my grandma Sandy used to be really religious. Every Sunday, she tried to wake me up to go to church with her. She was trying to convince me, but in many different ways. She was like, hey, if you get up, I'm going to buy you a paleta from La Michoacana. But she always wanted me to wake up at 6 in the morning. Religion was always like something that felt really forced for me. I feel like it's because Catholicism was brought by people from other countries and it was forced into native lands. It became part of our culture and it wasn't by choice. But that was many years ago. Also, in every country and every culture, there's religion and deities, like Greek mythology, Hinduism, Egyptian mythology, and Aztec mythology. Well, of course there's more. Also, this involves many different cultures and traditions. That's why I believe that elder people is the one that knows the most about our ancestors and culture, and they always pass their wisdom generations through generations. We can learn a lot from our elders. When I was in high school, I decided to join the Aztec dance program at my school. And our teacher, an elderly lady, teach me a lot about my culture, my Aztec roots, many other things, many dances. She also explained that dances were rituals offered for our deities. Sanctuary cities like Chicago always have been a place where people can be heard and seen, and that's why they try to bring things from other cultures to make the people that came from another country feel welcome. And in this case, some celebrations like Dia de Muertos and like the Via Crucis, many other things that they bring. This keeps our community together by bringing the traditions that people love the most from their home, and they bring it here so they can feel more comfortable about living in a new country, becoming their new home. Also, as we know, our generations have been changed a lot. Now, we all have different beliefs about our culture and traditions. That's why I decided to interview some people at this year's Via Crucis. Now we have the person that played as Jesus and one of the organizers of the Via Crucis. They are going to give us a little bit of their experience and their opinion about elderly culture and our community here in Pilsen.
3: It is my first time playing Jesus. It is my 8th year participating in Via Crucis. I think it is very good for the community. It's what brings the community. Religion itself, by itself, it binds the community together. You know, I only got to meet my grandparents on my parents, on my mom's side. On my dad's side, I didn't. I know my grandma is really religious. My grandfather wasn't as religious, but I know that if my grandma were to be here, she would be really happy, and she would be proud of what she instilled in my mother, therefore my mother instilled into us. I think it is very important, you said it yourself, you know, not only for the elderly, but for the youth. I'm a pretty relatively young person. I'm only 21 years old. So I'm not out here just representing Jesus. I'm out here representing the youth as well. And I'm trying to show that it doesn't matter what age you are. It doesn't matter if you're a teenager or whatever. Religion is for everyone.
4: Hello. Can you tell us your name, please?
5: My name is Isaac Barrera.
4: You organize the Via Crucis, right?
5: I'm part of the committee, yes, and I also direct the play.
4: What do you think is the most important thing about the community over here in Pilsen?
5: That people still have faith and they still come for that reason. To observe also the spirituality of other people and how other people also see Jesus themselves through this reenactment of the Via Crucis.
4: What about the elderly? Do you think this is important for the elder people?
5: Community, the older community is always the best.
2: Thank you guys for sharing your experience and opinion. Now we have an interview with Reverend Jose Santiago, the Saint Procopius pastor, and he is going to talk about his experience with this new generation and how elderly play an important role in our society. Hello, can you please introduce yourself and tell us your pronouns?
6: I'm Reverend Dr. Jose Santiago. I'm pastor at St. Procopius Parish. Mm-hmm.

0: church here in Pilsen, in Chicago.
1: What made you become so close to church and your religion?
0: I grew up here in Pilsen, down the street, but I got many places since then. When I was 5 years old, there was an elderly woman who lived on the first floor. We lived on the second. My parents, my two brothers and a sister, and I was... my mother encouraged me to go visit the lady downstairs, who was an elderly Mexican woman, who was partly blind and, you know, kind of quite old, meaning that she needed help. And so she asked me to go down and see what she needed. So I would go, and I'm literally talking about 5, 6 years old, and go do her grocery shopping at Casa del Pueblo, which is down the street, and was open at that time. And when I would come back, she would have a caldo de pollo, you know, with tortillas and, you know, some, and it was freshly made and wonderful odors. But before we, you know, ate, you know, after I came back with the roses, we would pray. So she taught me to pray. But she also, at one time when she started telling me about, you know, Samson, this powerful man, and I said, oh, that's not true. That's a movie. That's, you know, Hercules, you know? And she said, no, it's in the Bible. So she went and got the Bible and she opened the Bible to me, the story of Samson and Delilah. You know, obviously Samson, if you cut his hair, he would lose his power. But it's the first time, one, that I sat down with someone to pray over eating. And my mother was, like, responsive to her and saying, you know, why don't you go down and see what she needs? And I ended up doing grocery shopping for her and helping her out. But then there was, the building was filled with, you know, little kids our age. And she would make us sweet tamales, you know, de fresa and piña. And she would also make us palomitas, popcorn. You know, she would put in little bags for all of us. And she was just a wonderful elderly woman. Her name was Isabella. I just love that name. Estrada, she's long gone. We grew up as Catholic, but, you know, that didn't matter. What mattered was someone was in need and we had to respond. So, yeah, that's, I think for me, my major introduction to my, you know, to faith and service.
1: Do you believe that church and religion are important for our communities and our culture?
0: I think it's very important. I think it's even more important in these times where people are feeling afraid because of immigration and the assault on the immigrant population in ways that we just haven't seen before, very violent and uncaring and unrespectful of human life, careless and lack of respect for the life of others, regardless of whether they're immigrant or not. It's the way it's being done is horrible, and it's put a tremendous amount of fear in our immigrants in terms of sometimes even fear of going to the store or sending their kids to school or going to work. It's just not... it's not good for us, you know, our community and for the people that we serve in terms of the immigrant population and their faith, because it, you know, they feel sometimes abandoned. Now, we had a wonderful march this past Saturday, March 11th. Thy neighbor, love thy neighbor, amar su vecino, at Harrison Park, in which the Catholic parishes and Protestant parishes and other organizations got together in solidarity with supporting immigrants and doing what we need to ally, you know, that they know that we are, you know, with them in solidarity with them and will be supportive of them no matter what. You know, we're hoping that ICE doesn't come back, but it is said that they may. And so we want to be prepared, you know, to continue to help our, you know, our neighbors.
1: What are the changes you've seen, noticing in this generation?
0: I think they're self-absorbed by social media in a way that is very hard to get their attention. And more than that, to get their commitment. And it's kind of scary, you know. I mean, I'll go into a restaurant and see several people on their phones at the same time, not talking to each other. And I'm like, for my growing up, my generation was that we're there together and we talk to each other. And I'm talking about from little kids to adults, you know, and that kind of worries me in terms of communication and getting to know each other, because I think it's interrupting relationships instead of fostering it in many situations.
1: Do you believe that elderly people are the most influential people in religion?
0: I don't believe elderly people are the most influential. I think they have a tremendous amount of experience that we can learn from, like the Isabella, you know, that I mentioned in the beginning. And I think they carry our history, you know, our faith history, the faith history of the community, the many years of, you know, commitment that they've had, not only in their church, but toward, you know, bringing in their family and showing us by their example that faith is important and probably the most important thing that helps us keep hope and be available to each other in service. I think it's their actions which speak louder than words, you know, and I think, you know, they're a wonderful resource in whatever faith community you're in or whatever community you're in.
1: Do you believe that elderly people is important for the future of our community?
0: I think they're very important. You know, I frequently get together with, you know, long-term members of the parish and just talk to them, and they tell me about what's happened in the past, and I learn from them, you know, some things that have worked, some things that haven't. I think it's important for us to listen and to learn from others. And, you know, a lot of our elderly have tremendous experience, you know, that can be very helpful to us, particularly in these difficult times where you need to know that we've gone through other difficult moments in history in our lives. I think, you know, our elders are very, very important.
1: Do you believe that religion is diverse in our society?
0: I believe it is. I think we have, you know, an example is our march on Saturday. You know, it included St. Prokofius, St. Pius, St. Paul, Sacred Heart, Lincoln Methodist Church, and other organizations. So I think religion is very important. It can help the community enter into relationships of helping and responding to needs, and particularly to the most vulnerable, you know, within our community. And right now, I think right now a lot of our immigrants are the most vulnerable because, you know, they have children and they have their fears and they certainly don't want to be separated from them. So how can we help each other, you know, help, you know, those who are called, you know, that we're called to serve. So I was very impressed by that rally and people's entering into that sense of solidarity of what do we do and how do we do it in a way that we can respond when there's an assault on our community.
1: Do you think that religion brings many cultures together and it makes people feel home?
0: Yeah, everything from Dia de los Muertos, where we remember our loved ones, to blessing of the pets and animals, you know, in our garden, you know, that we have usually in October for St. Francis of Assisi Day. Bringing men and women together to realize we have men and women saints, women who are doctors of the church, and some who are doctors of the church who were illiterate, but, you know, they knew how to bring people together, including getting the Pope to return to Rome. And, you know, so in other words, we have wonderful examples in our history, you know, as a church and as a community.
1: Awesome. Thank you so much. Now, I hope you guys enjoyed my audio piece, and I also hope you learned something new about our generation's religion and why elderly plays a really, really important role in our society.
2: Hello, this is Karima. Today, I thought I would talk a bit about my personal experiences with the complex familial interplay in an immigrant family. This particular show is both about wisdom of elders and honoring what came before, but also understanding where tradition becomes harmful and change necessary. This audio is purposefully meandering and jumps quickly from one thread to another, just as I was intending to describe a Mobius strip of a family relationship full of contradictions. The audio attempts to insist the same. Hope you enjoy. My father doesn't like secondhand clothes. Once upon a time, when he was a teenager living in poverty in India, he survived on secondhand clothes and other people's cast-offs. So when I came home from the thrift store and excitedly showed off my new clothes, he only seemed frustrated and angry. I knew what this meant to him. This was proof that he had failed to better our circumstances. Nothing had changed, and we hadn't moved on from used clothing cast off from other people. Worse yet, I had paid for them. I knew this, but I also knew the perpetual disappointment of immigrant parents. I also knew how no achievement was ever enough for my parents to be fully satisfied with the way their lives had turned out. So I got angry back, and we didn't talk about generational trauma, because I've always been my father's child. Let me break it down. I came to the United States of America when I was 10. Before that, we lived in Kuwait, where I was born. My parents first immigrated to Kuwait from India and spent some 30-odd years there before they uprooted their life and immigrated again to the U.S. While I may be a first-generation immigrant in the U.S., I was born in the country my parents first immigrated to, a country whose language I do not speak. Instead, I learned English in Kuwait. In high school, I jokingly tried to explain to a classmate why I pronounced my A's like that. In Kuwait, I went to an Indian school where I learned British English because of colonization and maybe a little something else. I've never been a native to any land that could be called my own. I spent a year and completed my second grade education in India, and maybe a summer spent there, several weeks for my sister's marriage. Not much, all in all. I am the fourth child of my parents. That means I avoided the fate of my eldest sister, eldest daughter of immigrant parents, especially Asian parents. This is an old tale. She was a quasi-parent to me and the leader of all the paperwork in the house, tasked with keeping peace between my parents and my unruly, stubborn ways. We moved to the U.S. primarily for her education. The struggle of immigrants is a common topic. The pressure as an immigrant child to succeed, to make the sacrifice of their parents worthwhile, is even more common. My father moved to Kuwait and struggled for a long while, and saw my mother sparingly in the meantime. My mother birthed my eldest sister, and my father saw her for the first time when she was 8 months old. After some time, my father was able to bring my mother back to Kuwait with him, where we lived. We already had family in the U.S. when we applied for immigration. My grandparents and a lot of my uncles from my mother's side of the family. And yet the immigration process is absurdly long. I believe ours was close to a decade, and we were still uncertain if we were going to make it through the whole time. Well, not we, because I was a child and mostly uninvolved. When the plane first touched down in the U.S., I threw up in my seat because of the spinach lasagna I had eaten, and then spent the following 5 hours through the immigration processing smelling like vomit. Our journey to the U.S. was a lot of counting bags. At this point, we were a family of seven, so 14 checked bags, 7 carry-ons, 7 handheld bags, and all the bags were full because we were moving. It is tempting to make suffering sound grand and beautiful. It's hard to resist. Suffering becomes so poetic in a writer's hand. Suffering becomes proof of love, proof of commitment. And I sometimes can't help but also write glory in suffering to make it matter more. But sometimes, suffering is just suffering. And my parents might have immigrated to better our lives, but they still hurt when I assert the different ways in which I want to live. But I refuse to chase the pointless drudgery of a conservative patriarchal culture. No marriage, no children, and not making a stack of rotis in the morning every day for the potential future. I callously stated that making rotis was like maximum effort, minimum profit, whilst I saw my mother doing the same thing every day. This was yet another thing that made my father angry, because I was denigrating the efforts of my mother. and using the language of capitalism to describe a labor of love. Fifth grade English class. I stood up every time I was responding to the teacher until I stopped, and found all my comfort and escapism in reading books that I borrowed from the school library because we were poor, and things at home were not good. This also had the benefit of exposing me to culture, so I didn't embarrass myself foolishly. I am quite a disappointment to my parents. Non-religious. Queer. Side note, do they even know I'm queer? I'm actually not too sure about that. Disrespectful and stubborn. And yet I can tell that there are times when my parents can't help but admire my gall a little bit. And like everything, that makes me angry too. Anger is possibly the wrong word to use in these circumstances. Hurt in a defeated way, frustrated and helpless, feeling a bit sorry and pathetic for oneself, mourning the things that could have been, wanting for something easier. That's my anger, my father's anger, my mother's anger, and possibly my siblings too. A complicated family relationship makes the good moments hurt even better, or worse. Throughout middle school and high school, every time I joined an extracurricular activity and let my parents know with excitement, I was faced with one question. And what will this do for your future? I didn't really know. I could explain it better now, maybe. But I've also quickly become worse at my parents' first language, and all my ideas get stopgapped by the language barrier. Rudimentary conversation comes easy to me, but when my father got angry because I went to a concert and he said, "Listen to me, I'm your father," all I could say was, "You may be my father, but I am me," and hope that explained enough. Because despite the many ways my father supported us in breaking out of the patriarchal culture we were born in, he can't quite let go of the fantasy of absolute obedience he is owed to as a man of the house. There is something particularly comedic about my parents, who eloped without their parents' permission, who struggled to provide education for their daughters in a conservative culture, who themselves suffered under the myriad flaws of their parents, shown in distaste at all the ways I am not what they are used to. And I can tell that they're still proud of me in some ways, as much as Asian parents can even begin to show their pride. And it sucks. My priority when growing up was to not be like my mother. And at some point, the horror became that perhaps I was too much like my father. When I came out to my eldest sister, she seemed very blindsided. She knew me to be intelligent and thoughtful and couldn't fathom that I would fall for such foolish ideas, and then told me she had consulted a religious leader who had helpfully told her I was just confused, that I was too young to understand what I was talking about. Fellows, I was 21. In a family such as this one, you're conveniently young or old enough for whatever societal norms dictate. And I suppose that was that. When I told her of my decision to come out to my parents too, maybe, she told me that it would break them down and I was being selfish. And I didn't tell them because at this age and at this point, it doesn't necessarily matter in the same way it used to. But I also think that perhaps she has gotten too used to sheltering her parents from the hard things. When she fought me on this, she couldn't help but say, "Don't you know the amount they've sacrificed for you?" And I know. And I wanted to be just as silly back and say, did I ask for this monumental sacrifice? My parents had 3 daughters. They tried for a 4th child because they wanted a boy. I was born instead, which is why it is particularly ironic that I am neither. And then they tried a 5th because they still needed a boy. And that was my brother, who was 2 when we immigrated to the US and essentially grew up here and is still the most religious of us all. Which proves that my deviancy is not necessarily the result of westernization. And perhaps the second laugh will come from this. Is the West also not a conservative patriarchal society? When I cut my own hair, it was not about gender. After spending months asking tentatively if I could get my hair cut, to which the answer was no, I did it myself. This was because there was a terrible party in my head, which meant that I actually couldn't take care of my long hair. It was matted and dirty. I cannot explain why cutting my hair was a big deal to the rest of my family. Maybe this was the terrifying loss of womanhood that I was supposed to hold more sacred. When my eldest sister found out, she asked me to hide from my mother. When my mother found out, she told me to hide it from my father. I wonder why everybody needed protection from my actions. What does it mean when your parents bring you to a different land where it is inevitable you change to build something new and different and then hurt when something new and different faces them back? And sometimes when I hear about my parents' families and my uncles, sometimes it sounds like the same conversation in different fonts. Maybe the hurt is that things changed, but not in the ways they wanted, and things that remained the same were things they wished different. But I'm only guessing, because we don't talk about anything that matters.
3: 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Ruby's Tears is meant to be tart and refreshing. More information about Ruby's Tears and all other Mars products is at mars.beer. 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
5: With Aquila Chida Juan, Aranza Cortés Karam, en el estudio imaginario de Charlie García. Primer y tercer miércoles del mes, 6 de la tarde en punto.
6: Hello everyone, this is Stephanie, and I would like to have us all listen to a small collection of stories and thoughts I had while thinking about this episode. I touch on some memories from years ago to very recent ones that have helped me shape this audio piece into the narrative it is. I hope you all enjoy. I didn't get to see any of my grandparents often. I have some memories here and there from when they would occasionally visit from abroad. I used to be sent with them when I was younger too, and then it stopped for a long time, especially when it came to visiting my grandpa on my dad's side. 2019 was the first year I visited my grandpa in Mexico, in over 10 years. We had not come back ever since my grandma passed away, and it was the first time my dad would be seeing the house he grew up in without his mother. I remember my grandpa and my uncle waiting for us at the airport and taking an hour-long trip into the very rural village my family returned to. As soon as we drove into the village, a flood of memories washed over me. I recognized the sounds, the smells, the park in front of my grandpa's house where I would play with my cousins. It was overwhelming and emotional, remembering a place I only got to experience again through my dreams. It would be a couple more times that I would visit before my grandpa eventually passed. The final visit was a weekend in February 2023, where the village would be holding its annual festival. My grandpa wasn't able to go out much anymore. He usually stayed in the living room on his rocking chair. I don't remember when, but there was a point in the past when I had told my grandpa I really liked fruit, that I don't tend to like sweet things, but fruit was the exception. During this visit, in the morning, my grandpa really wanted my brother and I to go with him to see where he cultivates corn. We had gone before, and I liked going because you could see a nice view of the mountains. I remember seeing my grandpa struggle to get into his truck, but wanting to be the one to take us because he apparently had a surprise. 5 minutes later, we arrive. We get down to the back of the truck, and I see a few small trees were planted by the dugout canal. They were fruit trees. My grandpa came up to us and said they were our trees. The night before we were set to leave, I sat with my grandpa in the living room as he was watching TV. He started talking to me about my grandma, her interests, and how he missed going into town to get honey with her because she really liked honey. I don't remember anything about my grandma anymore. My earliest memory of her was her passing. Although I had stayed with my grandparents for longer stretches of time when I was little, I didn't have any memories of those times that had her in it. So hearing my grandpa not only tell me more about how she was, but how she was with me was a moment I value so much. I would have never known this if my grandpa wasn't the one telling me. I found out a lot about my early childhood through listening to my grandpa. There was never an opportunity he did not take to recount memories he had of me growing up, of my grandma taking care of me, and all the places he remembered I had fun in. He wanted to be involved in my major accomplishments despite being in another country. I felt guilty not being able to express how much that meant to me, as I was really quiet during my teens and would always get nervous holding any conversation. But with more memories, with more explanations, I was starting to understand how important these conversations between us were, and it is something I will appreciate forever. A couple Sundays ago, I was with my partner and his grandma, going out to eat because we had been planning for a while to go out to eat again. As I've touched on before, I get shy talking to people sometimes, and with older people, even more. I did want to talk to my partner's grandma more, but apart from the awkwardness, there was also a language barrier. My partner's grandma can speak in English, but mostly she speaks in Cantonese, and then has my partner translate. I did want to make more of an effort to talk to her, because she often tells us to see her more, or that we can stay with her and use her TV. On this Sunday, I got to experience something simple. Helping to get groceries, walking to a few stores through Argyle, and talking to her more. This wasn't necessarily new. I had gone with to run errands before, but this time, there were more moments where we were alone together. And those moments were not silent. We exchanged small comments and jokes. After eating, my partner asked his grandma if she wanted me to accompany her to a grocery store while he went to go look for parking. She had said yes, gestured for me to walk next to her, and then started talking about how nice the weather was and where we should go next time to eat. We got to the grocery store, and I started pointing out foods that I liked or that I recognized or that I saw overlap with products in Mexican grocery stores. She was also explaining what ingredients she would use to make certain dishes. I have not had an experience like this in an extremely long time. It was hard for me to hide my excitement. Eventually, we would return back to their home. I had put my bag down on a chair to go bring up groceries from the car. On the handle of my tote bag, I have two little plushies. As soon as I was done helping with groceries, I was heading over to the chair to get my bag. Next to my two plushies was another plushie. I hear my partner's grandma say, "Look, now they can all be friends." I told her it was really cute, and then she told me to take the plushie. This was something I saw that she would do a lot. She would find out something I was interested in, and then would give me things with that character or make art of things I would find nice. I have paintings and letters and little Sanrio merch that she's collected over the years. It's not often I get to be around older adults. There have been instances while working where I have worked with retired volunteers. I don't always say too much, but they will talk amongst each other, and it doesn't really hit until you hear it yourself that these people have lived so many lives. It feels like there isn't enough time for everyone to explain all the experiences they have had and what it did to get them where they are now. And this got me thinking about what originally brought me into this topic. Documentation. I went to the Art Institute with some friends not too long ago. While there, I was thinking a lot about how many of the historic pieces there were able to last that long. And reading the descriptions next to the pieces, many which were documents, paintings, and household objects. How much story each piece gave without saying much. This got me into a conversation with one of my friends. And we began talking about how the exhibit got us thinking about the lack of documentation we have from our own families. That not everyone has family history written down, and that a lot of times information is passed through word of mouth. But what happens when we don't interact with the people that hold this information? Eventually, it gets lost or forgotten. It made me sad to think about it initially. All the time I lost being away from my grandparents or any older adult. I have a habit of looking through photographs, cameras, old documents, and asking my parents about anything they might know to see if any of my questions I have can be answered. What was being at home like? What did you do throughout your life? Did you enjoy it? What got you there? It brought me back to the moment when my grandma on my mom's side passed. My mama Hela, who I used to call Mama Hello Kitty when I was little because I thought she was named after the character. It wasn't until after she passed that my family found out her name was not her real name, that my grandma was not aware of that fact her whole life. Or maybe she was, who knows. She was often alone from what I knew. And then I got reminded of something else, something more positive. The last time my grandpa on my dad's side had visited us, my dad got us together and asked me to grab a paper and a pen. He then asked my grandpa to tell us about his life, where he was born, a summary of what he did, and where he's at now. The document isn't long, only a page. Reading over the paper now, there are portions that stick out to me a lot.
7: Después de haber vivido en una casa de 9 personas, se encuentra viviendo completamente solo.
6: After living in a house with 9 people in it, he now finds himself completely alone. This final part sticks with me because I remember taking the pen off the paper and looking up to see my grandpa sitting in front of me. And reading this again, it makes me think of how many older folks must have felt like they were not seen anymore. And so today, it makes me happy to hear my colleagues giving space to a group that may not always feel appreciated. And I am grateful I was given space to talk about my own experiences, to have the opportunity to share with all of you. Thank you for listening.
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9: Elizabeth Carrillo from Back the Arts Coffee.
8: Elizabeth works, like they said, well, they work with Back the Arts Coffee House, and we actually interviewed them last summer about their new location. And we're going to be talking about a weekly event that happens at their coffee shop called Senior Mondays. So for starters, can you explain what Senior Mondays are?
9: Yeah, for sure. So Senior Mondays at the coffee house are basically days designated for seniors in our community. The concept behind it is to create a space where they feel welcome, loved, and taken care of. And yeah, we've been trying to create a space like that at the coffee house. And really it came about from the owner, Jesse's, his mom, and also like just other elderly people in the community not really necessarily have a space. And so the idea behind this programming is to create a space and have something that they look forward to on a weekly basis.
8: Mm-hmm. So what kind of activities do you have during Senior Mondays?
9: Yeah, so honestly, so many different types of activities. We have done like loteria, bingo, so like games. We've done art and crafts, which they absolutely love. It's extremely therapeutic. As of recently, like we've started to incorporate more like movement, mobility activities. So we introduced like chair yoga. This past week we did a strength training class, like obviously with like seniors in mind. So yeah, we've done a bunch of different activities and we're always open to new ideas, but yeah, it's been great.
8: Senior Mondays happen every Monday or every other Monday?
9: Yeah, so originally when we started, we were only doing it every other Monday, and I think we just really wanted to offer it like every Monday, and I think that itself also helped with like just getting people in without having to think like, oh, do they have it today or not, and like being able to be like, it's every Monday. So yeah, we started every other Monday, but now it's every single Monday, and that's what we're hoping to do until we can.
8: How important do you think the senior community is to you or to Back of the Arts?
9: I think it's extremely important. I think it's often a group, especially like in American society, that's often like forgotten, particularly in Back of the Arts neighborhood as like a predominantly immigrant community. It's, I think, even that much more important because most of these elders are people who have like immigrated and have poured a lot into Back of the Yards, you know, throughout their years and into developing even what exists today. And I think it's really important that we create spaces for them now, just like they did for us, you know, when we needed them. And so I think it's really important to pour back in. And we've talked a lot about how there's a cultural piece to this as well, of like thinking about back home, like for seniors, that often looks different. It's more like community oriented, where, you know, there's a lot of like leaning on each other, especially as people get older. And I think in the US that isn't really the case. Mm-hmm. And there can be a lot of isolation. And so I think that this is just, our hope is it's a reminder of the importance of these spaces and fight the like epidemic of like loneliness among the elderly mm-hmm. community. So yeah, I think it's extremely important.
8: So why do you think it's important that we need to listen to their history and like learn from them, and what can we learn from them?
9: Generally, I think it's like our elders do hold a lot of wisdom in like the life and the years that they've lived. Partially, I think it's like you get to an age where it's like, oh yeah, maybe I should listen to, you know, what they said. Like you get to a point where it's like, oh yeah, they were right, or like here and there, you know. And I think that like can apply like across the board when you're thinking about like grandparents or elders. But I think when you're thinking about like the Back of the Yards community specifically, the immigrant community specifically, I think that that takes a whole new meaning. And I think how you mentioned like, oh, they're, like we're trying to like listen to what they have to say. And I think that has a lot to do with the climate, the political climate that we're in right now, and wanting to preserve that like identity and continue that through ourselves and tapping into the most like rich source that we have, which often is our grandparents who, you know, immigrated. Sometimes it might be our parents, but like who immigrated, you know, into this country. And so like being able to listen to their stories and like hear how like the ways they grew up, or yeah, storytelling back in the day, that's how things were preserved, is like through that storytelling. So I think it does tie a lot back to the political climate we're in and the tie that like Back of the Yards and the immigrant community has, and like trying to preserve that. And like I think we're like at a point where we realize that, and like it's like this is like something we have to cherish.
8: What has been your favorite memory from seeing all these senior Mondays? Or do you have like a favorite moment? Oh my gosh,
9: there's so many. Oh my gosh, I don't even know if I can pick one, but there's been moments where I'm like, oh my gosh, like this is so worth it. Like, because not gonna lie, these events are a lot of work, but oh my god, the reward, it's just beautiful to see. This just happened. This is just because it's the top of my head. This just happened on Monday. So over like the months, like we have regulars who come like on a weekly basis, and then we've been seeing new faces as well. There's a daughter who takes her mom, she's 82, and she's brought her before, but this time particular, I think she had something to do, but she still brought her. She brought her, and I think she was just gonna, you know, get her coffee and pastry, and then they were gonna head out. But because she had been there, she had built relationships with other seniors, the daughter was kind of sharing at the table with other seniors, like, oh, you know, we're gonna head out. I think, and like, she told me, like, oh, another senior was like, go do what you gotta do, like, we'll watch her while you go do that stuff. And it was just so beautiful, because so then the daughter did leave and like left the senior there, and then she was able to participate in the activity because that part hadn't started yet. And it was just so wholesome of like, oh my gosh, like that's what it's all about. It's like this community building, and like being able to see it like senior among senior is just, mm-hmm. that was like the point. And like, oh, it was so beautiful. There's like one senior specifically who he's really shy, and like he comes every time, but at first he was just kind of reluctant to participate in the activity. Basically every week I'd be like, hey, how are you? And I'd just like check in on him and like invite him to participate in whatever the activity was that week. And like eventually like he said yes, and I was like, yes, like and like And he did it, and like, and now like he's more willing to like talk like in general and also like participate in the activity. So yeah, that's just been like, there's so many moments honestly that I've just been like, oh my gosh, it's really beautiful.
10: Mm-hmm.
9: Yeah.
8: So when did you see the perspective change from, like you said, as at first the elders were hesitant, when did you think they started like, oh, you know what, I really enjoy this, when they started seeing people they like from the week before, or like when did you notice that?
9: Honestly, I feel like it wasn't until this year, like maybe January. Part of it I think was just like getting the word out. We had been doing it for a few months and seniors would show up, but it was like maybe 10, maybe 15, and not all of those would stay. And I, as like word got out and like seniors started to tell seniors, like it became more of like a gathering among the community. And like we had sisters come together and like friends meet up there. Actually, 2 weeks ago, a lady, it was her first time coming, and she said, oh, I like heard about this, but I was just like hesitant to come because I didn't want to come by myself. She shows up, and mind you, she's in line talking to a friend that she just happened to see at Senior Monday. And she's like, oh, what do you mean? Like, you know, she's like, oh, Rosa's here too, you know, like, and I think it started to become like, oh, like this person goes here too. And this person, and it just became like, oh, like our community is going there, and like our friends mm-hmm. are there, and like, yeah, I think it just took time for that to kind of evolve and happen, and I think it just took some time to kind of come together, and it's finally at a place where it's just like, it's exactly what we envisioned from the start, and we're here, and like, it's just amazing.
8: Yeah, that's so exciting. This is a silly question. What's a common drink that all the seniors get? Or is there a common drink?
9: The café de olla. Or because, like, our seniors, sometimes they can't have, like, the caffeine, they'll go for the hot chocolate.
8: Oh, mm-hmm.
9: Yeah.
8: Can you explain a little bit of what Viejitas Pero Bonitas karaoke is?
9: Yeah. Yeah. So that is kind of, like, a bit of a spin-off of like the Senior Mondays. Idea was actually it was not ours. It was Pablo Serrano who leads those events. The concept behind that was integrate like karaoke with that like storytelling piece. Kind of how we were talking about earlier, how that was kind of how we keep their memory alive, keep their like knowledge alive. It's through storytelling, and so one of the things, so essentially it's a karaoke event that's like, it's for anyone, but definitely catered to our seniors, and like playing those Viejitas Pero Bonitas like songs, and in between songs the idea is like, you know, Pablo will like, it kind of prompt the seniors to like share a little bit about themselves, about where they come from, or like, you know, why'd you pick this song? What does it mean to you? And really tying that like storytelling piece back in to it all. And then generally speaking, when you're thinking about music and like the connection it has to, oftentimes like we like to sing songs that like hold meaning and like maybe even tell like a part of our story. And so I think, yeah, in some ways it's an extension of our Senior Mondays. And those have also been so beautiful. Especially, we started those in like fall, I think, when like things were pretty hot in Chicago with ice and all of that. And I think like it was a really powerful way to like bring community together and like a way to express ourselves through music. And yeah,
8: I really like that because a lot of music, especially Latina music, it has a lot of meaning to it.
9: Yeah,
8: and yeah, I would see like the videos of like them singing. I'm like, that's so cute that they're all like singing together.
9: Yeah. Yeah. Actually, the first Viejitas Pero Bonitas like karaoke event, like the first senior that stood up and sang, I don't remember the song he sang, but I do like the social media. So I was like recording And as I'm recording, I'm like listening to the words that he's saying. And I was just like taken over by emotion of like how relevant those lyrics were in that moment. And like, it felt very intentional that he chose that song in a way to express himself. And like, oh, it just gave me the chills. But yeah, that event is like also super special.
8: So last question here, what future activities would you like to add to Senior Mondays? I saw that you guys had like fraud resources, because I know that's common. Is there something more like more technology based maybe, or just like what other activities would you want to get like younger generations involved with, like their grandparents and stuff like that?
9: Yeah, actually, that you say the technology, that is actually a conversation that we've had. It's something that we hope to do. Like, we just need to find like a good collaboration. But yeah, tech of like maybe even how to use some app or something, or how to use like even like how to use your phone, even something as basic as that. Because I remember I was like talking to one of the seniors at one of Senior Monday, and he was trying to show me pictures of his garden. And like, he was kind of having a hard time figuring out how like the photo app worked. So yeah, something like that would be amazing. And I think that they would really appreciate that. I think activity wise too, one of our original like goals of like how we envisioned the program was to be able to build relationships with the seniors that were coming to the point where they would, that we could get to know them, one, because they all bring like different talents and skills, and for them to be able to host an activity themselves, because I think that that's also really powerful. Actually, super excited, because next month we're going to be doing the first like iteration of that. This came about because back early in the like months that we were doing this, we partner with the Chicago Public Library for one Senior Monday a month, and they always do an art activity. This particular activity was like painting. I think it was like watercolor painting. We were just walking around, like talking to the seniors and like looking at their art. And we come like to one of the seniors, and like we're like, oh my gosh, like that's amazing. And you could just tell like she had like a skill, like she was an artist. So we started talking to her like, oh, like, do you like do this? Like, do you sell your pieces? Or like, this is amazing. And you could tell she knew what she was doing. And she's like, oh yeah, I like paint, but I just do it for myself at home, and like I gift them. And she like then started to go on her phone and show us all her pieces. And we were like, my mouth dropped, because I was like, whoa, like this is incredible. And so that kind of was like in the back of our mind. And I was like, oh my gosh, like she's an artist. Like last month, we had another art activity, and she was there, because she tends to go to those too, which is some, I mean, she goes to other ones too, but that one was, those are like, she's, I feel like she's always there for the art days. But I connected with Lucas from the library, and like we talked about like, oh, like what do you think about if I were to ask her if she'd be interested in like hosting a Senior Monday? Because she's like, she's known for her acrylic painting. So she likes to paint with acrylic paints. He was like, oh yeah, like totally. Like we could like get the materials that she needs, and yeah, like do a Senior Monday led by her. So then like a few weeks later, I like approached her and asked her if she'd be interested in like doing something like that. And her face just like lit up, and she was like, oh my God, yes. Like I would be so excited to do that. And so, yeah, next month, like, we're going to be painting tote bags with acrylic paint, and she's going to be leading that Senior Monday, and I'm really excited, because that feels like full circle. Like, that was what we envisioned of the program and, like, activities that we'd be doing. Yeah, and then aside from like, that approach, too, we also hope to, like, I guess, like, our hope is to be able to incorporate, like, ownership over these events and these Senior Mondays. And also, like, because we've talked about, like, oh, what if we did, like, a walk around the neighborhood or something like that, and, like, really incorporating, like, not just the coffee house, but like, this is like, this is your neighborhood. Like, provide activities that are meaningful to seniors, whether that's like art or mobility. Yeah, having them feel that sense of ownership through it all as well, because that's really powerful too.
8: Wow, that's so exciting. I can't wait to see more about that. Well, thank you so much, Ellie. Like, I really appreciate you taking the time to interview us. Do you have any last comments or anything you want to mention?
9: Yeah, actually, the way that these Senior Mondays are made possible are through community sponsors and the community in general. So for more info on that, you could check out the link in our bio and ways to support this programming. So, yeah.
8: Beautiful. Well, thank you so much for all your time, and I hope you have a good day today.
9: Thank you. You too.
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12: 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Today's episode has been focusing on the importance of history, knowledge, and intergenerational connection. So far, you've listened to Edna discuss the role of religion in connecting with elders, Karima shared her experience as an immigrant, Stephanie provided a collection of thoughts and memories, and Irma had an interview with a coffee house that hosts events for seniors. Next, we'll be listening to My Piece, which touches on identity, location, and how communities have led to the fostering of creativity, even if history has suppressed that information. Growing up, I kind of disliked living in and being from Kansas, but I was recently introduced to a cultural historian that expanded my knowledge on who and what has come from the state. You will now be traveling to Harold Washington Library for our interview. To begin with, my name is Julia Hester, and I am a recent grant recipient of the Chicago Public Library's Renaissance Project. Would you mind also introducing yourself overall?
13: Oh, yeah, sure. My name is Dr. Tracy Lombre. By training, I am a cultural historian and an ethnomusicologist specializing in Black American intellectual and cultural history, as well as Black American music. I'm originally from Kansas City, Kansas, and has been a resident of Chicago for now about 32 years.
12: And I'm also from Kansas. I'm from the Kansas City area, Olathe, Kansas, if anyone knows it. From what I know about the project, it's an initiative to increase access to archival material relating to and reflecting Black history through supporting research and programs inspired by the archives. Mm-hmm. Do you have anything to add to that?
13: Yeah, it was the Mellon Foundation provided a generous grant. I think it's the largest that the Chicago Public Library has ever gotten to support that initiative that you just described. It's a four-year grant that moves in stages. The first stage is to support the preservation and digitization of the African-American materials that are held at both Special Collections and the Vivian G. Harsh. And then the next year, they started the programming aspect for the public to inspire them to want to come into the archives. And then the scholarly part, which you are a recipient of, is for creative people to come in and use it to develop their own projects and to also share some programming with the library.
12: I originally came to Chicago for college, and I decided to stick around because I knew it's where I wanted to be. What do you think led you to Chicago?
13: You know, growing up in Kansas, you know, was a very grounding experience. And I went to college in Massachusetts, and I lived on the East Coast for altogether about 8 years, but I missed the Midwest. And having come from Kansas, which was more of a small town but Midwestern feel, but having been exposed to like the big city life of the East Coast, Chicago seemed like a happy marriage of those two aspects that I was looking for. And that's exactly what I got when I got here. I originally came here to go to

0: I found out about that when I was little, I was so betrayed. Because, like, Chicago, to me, it was, like, this magical place. But
1: yeah,
0: I understand it now, especially, like, when you get a job, you kind of have to go for it. But I was still mad as a kid because I grew up in a very white place. My high school was, like, 2.5% black. And we didn't have access to both sides of my family, really.
1: Right.
0: So I just wanted to be around black people.
1: I kind of felt that way, too. Even though I grew up in the black community in a, you know, very close-knit small black community in Kansas City, Kansas, Chicago, it was just bigger and more exciting in so many ways that I never really wanted to go back to Kansas after that. So, but you're here now.
0: I'm here now.
1: My parents were both big jazz fans. You know, my mom was raised in Kansas City, so she was really into, you know, the music of Kansas City, especially Charlie Parker and his legacy. My dad grew up in Washington, D.C., so he was more into, like, Duke Ellington, which had come from Washington, D.C., and together they had grown up around that time where just a lot of music, they're really deep music lovers, and Kansas City had this culture that everyone in the black community had to learn an instrument. And Kansas City was unique because not only did you learn an instrument, but your parents would sacrifice to buy the instrument and make sure that you had private lessons. And so that was a culture that I grew up in. My neighbors all played, and, you know, so it was just a lot of music, and I got to see people in front of me actually go and launch, like, national careers. And so I actually played the flute and thought I would be, like, a professional musician as well. But I played classical music, and it never occurred to me, like, how to play jazz. I just couldn't understand it. And so I grew up loving it, but I never learned how to play it. One of the things that happened to me was when I went to college on the East Coast, people used to make fun of me for being from Kansas, and they would always say, there's black people in Kansas. And I'm like, there's a lot of black people in Kansas. And as time went on, I started to find out that there were actually important people, especially who were on the East Coast, that actually happened to be from Kansas, who were black and very prominent creators on a national level.
0: I got a lot of, like, Dorothy jokes. I was like, guys, I'm just trying to live.
1: When I actually, like, pledged a sorority, I was called Dorothy for a while. That was my line name. And then eventually it was just reduced to Toto. So yeah, I kind of hate that reference because that's all people know.
0: I was just thinking, like, I also didn't know a lot about Kansas because we're not from Kansas,
1: right?
0: Like, that generational aspect.
1: Yeah.
0: So we didn't really have that connection to it. But then when we, like, were talking during our initial meeting, and you mentioned, like, this connection between Kansas and Chicago and black movement, it made me go, oh, I wasn't alone, and I never was.
1: Being from Kansas and being, like, around people who are from these big cities like Philly, Chicago, New York, and felt like, man, I'm from Kansas, and what is that? I knew I got a good grounding education, but I didn't feel like anything was special about Kansas. But as I started to see, like, so many people started to appear with roots in Kansas, and it would just be random. I just read some history and it gloss over it, and nobody thought that Kansas was important, and neither did I. But then I started to see that Langston Hughes, who's, like, the face of the Harlem Renaissance, you know, grew up in Kansas, grew up in Lawrence, Kansas. Aaron Douglas, who is considered the father of black modern art, is from Kansas, Topeka, Kansas. Claude McKay, who is one of the premier poets and writers of the Harlem Renaissance, actually from Jamaica, went to Tuskegee Institute, transferred to Kansas State University. And there were many others, lots of, like, musicians. But when I saw, like, these three people who, you know, are the face of the Harlem Renaissance, people hadn't recovered the fact that they actually had Kansas ties. And I started to see, like, man, there's actually had to be something special about Kansas if it could launch these artists who had national and international stature. And before they all either went to Harlem or after Harlem, their time in Harlem to be a part of the Renaissance, they were all rooted here in Chicago at some point. So Claude McKay lived here, Aaron Douglas was a Pullman porter, and Langston Hughes was part of the Chicago Black Renaissance. In our archives, we actually have his manuscript of The Big C, which was, I think, his first autobiography. But there's so many others. The first, I think, black congressman here in Chicago

0: Dr. DePriest, who was also an alderman, actually grew up in Kansas as well. So a lot of the early political pioneers also happen to be from Kansas. But nobody thinks that Kansas is important, and even just a lot of work hasn't been done on it because it's just kind of a everyday place that you don't think a lot about, but a lot actually happened there. And Kansas is actually pretty important in American history. So
1: yeah, I know sometimes I've just asked people I've met, like, do you guys get taught about bleeding Kansas? Because we did, but
0: yeah,
1: because I feel like no one is really taught about that. But I feel like that was such a big thing.
0: Exactly. And you know, I didn't really understand it, but I was just talking to someone over the last couple of days about bleeding Kansas. I was saying how important Kansas was. I never understood it. I didn't hear the term or tune into it until like recent years that I understood, like, Kansas had this pivotal moment in the shift of, you know, the anti-slavery movement, but in the shift of like American politics and culture. I covered that a lot in my dissertation, just how all of these people moved from the East Coast who were anti-slavery, and how, you know, people, it's been covered in books before, people moved from the considered slave states and all landed in Kansas to try to turn the tide of whether or not it would be a free state. But that was all centered on Black people in Kansas, you know, whether Black people could come and be free or not free. And so eventually they became free, but that's what made it such a special place that no one's really talked about how special it was for Black people. It's easy to talk about like the Great Migration because the recipient places all turned into big cities were already big cities. A lot of times people who end up in grad school and end up as academics sometimes tend to come from these places. And so they talk about what they know. And I think it's only because I happen to be from Kansas that made me interested in writing about Kansas. And other people that I know of, like you know, Nell Painter, I think she had ties to Kansas as well. She wrote a book called The Exodusters, which was the actual first major migrations of African Americans leaving the South, and they landed in Kansas. They offered opportunities for free Blacks to own property, to fight in the military, vote, and to actually be a part of a jury, and to have public education, and even a post-secondary education. They could actually go to the universities and not be segregated. So those were special opportunities that occurred that fostered an environment for these great writers and artists to come out of. It left a lot of infrastructure that I think somehow definitely affected me, but I would also say just your interest in art alone, somehow it had to foster something somewhere in creating this environment where people want to draw, color, paint, do music, and, you know, act.
1: I'm from Johnson County, so mm-hmm. I think that's like the richest county in Kansas.
0: Yeah.
1: So my school district was well-funded.
0: Exactly.
1: And we had like a media program at my high school, mm-hmm. and they had different branches. We had film, website design, graphic design, and animation. And I did the animation one.
0: Yeah.
1: And just going to college, I realized like how much of a benefit that was, because I already knew how to animate. I've already had like years of experience.
0: Yeah.
1: So I know without like that experience, I don't know if I would have seen animation as like a possibility. Mm-hmm. I was like, if I was at a different school, I don't know if I would have had that chance.
0: Yeah. No, that's amazing that you say that, because I believe that, you know, Kansas entering the Union as a free state also attracted a lot of people. As African Americans were moving in, there was also a lot of migration from Eastern Europe with people who believed in music and the arts and training. So those kind of backgrounds came together to, I think, create an educational infrastructure that most schools had strong music programs, art programs, and I think you probably definitely benefited from that, you know. But I do really think that's all part of like the vision for Kansas education, to foster well-rounded students. And I think a lot of people tend to think that that would happen only in the bigger cities, but I think this vision of having people who were an environment where they wanted African Americans to be fully integrated into society and civilization, as well as Eastern Europeans who were looking to be integrated, that together, I think the school system really made sure that you know, not only could you learn math and science, but you would definitely be cultured in the arts just as you were. So
1: the teacher who like taught my animation class, he was like, people have been trying to create an animation scene in Kansas City, Missouri, but it just hasn't become established. So I feel like it's a good like beginning point, but then you kind of have to go somewhere off, establish, just like find the rest of your opportunity.
0: Right. Yeah. It's funny because, you know, the historian in me automatically thinks of probably one of the most well-known animators came out of Kansas City, which was Walt Disney. He actually studied at Horner Institute, which became the University of UMKC, University of Missouri in Kansas City. So their roots have been there for a long time. And it's just funny how you have those ties there as well as an animator.
1: Yeah, and I didn't know he was from Kansas City until like I had an animation class. It was like history of animation.
0: Right.
1: I was a freshman in college. I was like, really? Like, no one talks about that.
0: Exactly. Yeah, yeah. You know, we think of these people, history presents them in a way of what they've done without recovering their background unless they're from these bigger cities.
1: How is it bad to like miss this background to people?
0: You know, that's funny because that's really my thing. There's a tendency in American culture, because it's a capitalist society, to commodify people and what they do and not recover the culture that's fostered their creativity or their output that is oftentimes commodified, so to speak. You know, a lot of times people don't assume that smaller places actually have a sense of community or institutions that help them get to those places. And that's really the culture. And history, a lot of times, is facts, but doesn't bring the culture into it. And so when we talk about people who contribute to history, we totally exclude their backgrounds. And it's a very bad practice. And a lot of that is because people, I'll say this, most people are writing as outsiders. Historians tend to not do what an anthropologist would do. An anthropologist would go and move to the area that they're studying, learn the language, learn the culture, learn the food, observe the practices. But historians, I think sometimes just tend to go for the facts, or people writing about art history tend to focus on the works rather than, you know, what actually inspired this person. What did this person see or hear that made them do this? And a lot of times they're using their own lenses, and anthropologists have to get into the lens of the environment. But historians really should do the same thing. It's not to say that they don't, but most people writing don't write with culture and acquiring a knowledge of the culture in mind. And I think that should change.
1: When you were doing your studying and writing your dissertation, what did you try to keep in mind?
0: For me, the first thing was I was familiar with the cultural environment because that's where I was raised. So therefore, I knew I was an insider to understanding like what someone from the outside wouldn't see. I was very mindful of like reading books, especially in music, like reading about Charlie Parker, the great saxophonist. But people would only talk about the facts that anyone could pull. Okay, he played the saxophone, he lived in Kansas City. You know, these basic biographical data, as opposed to, you know, how could he be this troubled person with, you know, this publicized drug addiction, but still be a genius? How do you get beyond that? And then having grown up in that environment, I was like, well, there are people who really care that you learn music and that you learn culture. So I just always tried to be mindful of the fact that everybody comes from a community that shapes them, even if it's bad. You know, some people go and do great things and come from horrible backgrounds that wouldn't want anybody to know about it. But there's usually some people there that help those who do great things get there. And especially in the African-American community, and oftentimes those people are erased. There's just this practice that just doesn't pay attention to people's heritage and backgrounds that inform their art or their writings. To answer your question, I intentionally went in to make sure that I didn't do the same.
1: What was the process like to go back to Kansas City and just like begin researching?
0: It was definitely something that required me to reflect on who I had become and to accept that I wasn't as much of a Kansas girl anymore. That was a reality check. you know, because you move places and you tell people, oh, I'm from Kansas City, and then you think that you always have that tie there. You do, but life goes on and things change. So I had to really accept that I was walking a fine line of insider and outsider with doing the research. And I had to be careful to foster relationships and try to root myself back in Kansas culture. So I had to kind of recover who I was and who I forgot that I was. So it was a very personal journey.
1: So what exactly did your dissertation focus on?
0: The dissertation, which is called, I can never remember the full title, which is shameful. But the first part is The Harlem Renaissance Ain't About Harlem, Recovering Black Kansas Communities from Slave Narratives to Bebop. And so it has that title, but it really is about the role that Kansas has played in national African-American culture, and not just African-American culture, but national American culture. It really is about the story of the fight for freedom in this country and how African-American cultural history emerged from the infrastructure that resulted as a result of the country putting attention on Kansas at this particular moment. In doing that, I challenge like the narratives that involve African Americans that are singular narratives that are promoted by pretty well-known scholars. So the first is the jazz narrative. Where does blues-based swing come from? It's often attributed to Louis Armstrong goes from New Orleans, he hands this jazz baton to Duke Ellington, and then swing happens to emerge in Harlem. And then bebop, which emerges from swing, starts at Minton's Playhouse. And then there's also the Harlem Renaissance itself. And so many people were involved in the Harlem Renaissance that were from Kansas that I just wanted to show, like, what if we looked at where these people came from as opposed to just looking at their lives in Harlem? And in looking at Harlem, Harlem at the time lacked the kind of financial and institutional resources to even foster a Harlem Renaissance. It was all people coming from other places. So I wanted to show that the Harlem Renaissance, blues, bass, swing, and bebop weren't indigenous to Harlem. And I showed why, but I also wanted to show why Kansas was important in that story. I found some new things off the bat, like, for instance, Langston Hughes is probably, again, the face of the Harlem Renaissance, but very few people, they associate him with Harlem, but they don't know that his paternal grandfather was one of the most radical abolitionists out here. So one of the other narratives that I push against in this work is that there was only like one or two Black abolitionists, Frederick Douglass and Harriet Tubman. Well, Charles Langston was actually a person who was so radical that he really has been erased from the history books. Some of his speeches and some of his words, I would probably say, are more comparable to Malcolm X, and believe that violence was the way that Black people needed to obtain their freedom. And so in finding his grandfather, I found so many other Black abolitionists that worked together, such as Charles Langston and Frederick Douglass worked together. Frederick Douglass came to Kansas for a while. His daughter lived in Kansas City and was a part of developing the community after the emancipation. So I recovered a lot of people, this whole history of Black abolitionists and this desire for these abolitionists who formally worked together to find a space where Black people could be free. So it was very much an organized effort that Kansas could be the place for Black people to be free. And they wanted a space where not only could Black people be free, but it would kind of be like a Black nation within a nation. And that's pretty much what they called it at times. And it was very much calculated. It wasn't something that just happened. And there wasn't just one or two abolitionists. There was a whole network. So some were in Pittsburgh, some were in Philadelphia, New York, Ohio, Kansas, Chicago. What I learned is everywhere these abolitionists settled, they went to set up free communities where when Black people escaped to freedom, that they would have a place where they could come. So they built communities in all these spaces, and they all directly connect to a particular Black abolitionist that went in to develop that space. But then when you look at African American art and music, they tend to all come out of these spaces because these abolitionists set up the infrastructure for businesses, schools, and churches, so that communities could develop, but that people could be nurtured and taught how to read, write, and be creative. And Kansas happened to be probably the most rural one, but also the one that had the ability to launch some of the most influential Black artists, because there was no culture for them to emulate. So it created this kind of, well, it's the term New Negro, but they were the New Negro because they didn't have to pretend to be like white people. They could be educated, they could do all these things, but they could be fully Black, even though they learned things that were connected to what you would call the standards of Western or European culture. But also at the same time, they did it as Black people, and they put an aesthetic in there that definitely carried the culture of their ancestors who had been enslaved. So Langston Hughes wrote poetry, but he wrote in a language that honored the way that Blacks spoke during slavery. And they wrote spirituals and even classical music. And Aaron Douglas always paid homage to slavery legacy that is present, and they weren't ashamed of it. So they really wanted to make sure that they never forgot it. And that's what made their art and work New Negro. And that's once they went to Harlem, people thought that was Harlem being so bold about embracing this culture, but it was because they were from Kansas.
1: What do you think people should take away from what you have studied, especially like young Black people?
0: Oh, and I think young Black people are already doing it. This is where I got my inspiration from. I got my inspiration really from, not from scholars, but from artists like you, who will go in and find a story and find inspiration in it, and then create something directly related to something that they saw. I think that especially younger creatives just look for archives and find those lesser known stories to put it in their art and output. And I think that's the best advice that I could give.
1: Do you have any upcoming projects or any topics you want to look into?
0: Oh, like, well, one that I'm doing, I mentioned the International Jazz Day. It's celebrated every year on April 30th. And so this year it's being celebrated in Chicago. Normally it's held at some city around the world, and people gather there. But this year the Renaissance Project is holding some events that are the week before International Jazz Day. So we just had one on Saturday at the Wrightwood Ashburn Branch, but the April 20th, 21st, 22nd, and 23rd will be at four branches across the city. And the project that I'm working on is in my research. I discovered that Major N. Clark Smith, who was a music educator, born in Leavenworth, Kansas, you know, taught music in Wichita, Kansas, Kansas City, traveled many other places, also started the music program here at Chicago's first Black high school, Wendell Phillips High School. He brought the version of the tenor saxophone from France to the Black community. And this is one of my little nuggets that I found. Oftentimes people don't think about, well, how did Black people get a horn from France and turn it into the most well-known instrument in jazz? Well, someone had to do that, and it was him. So I'm happy to be bringing that story to the forefront through these programs with International Jazz Day. And I hope to continue to launch it further to go to other places as well to tell the saxophone story in the Black community. I grew up with my father loving the tenor saxophone. I grew up with my neighbors playing the tenor saxophone. And so even though I didn't play, it's such a part of my, that horn is such a part of my life.
1: I just think it's so cool, just like, oh wow, I do come from a place. I am adding to that history.
0: You're part of the legacy. You're part of that legacy, and a lot of that legacy was already in the Kansas schools. But now you're here in Chicago, where a lot of it really got to flourish. And that was like the path. People came from Kansas, and then they went to Chicago, and then they went to New York. And Chicago's always the place where it seems that, you know, you can put some fertilizer on it, it'll grow. And so here you are doing just that. So, you know, it was all around you. So yeah, it's not coincidental. You're walking that same path because the infrastructure is already kind of developed here to be, not only to be a Black artist, the Black creative community has this infrastructure here that you can just kind of step into and just walk into it that Kansas City doesn't necessarily have anymore, or, you know, have to the same degree, but everybody left, so you're literally walking in those footsteps.
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5: With Aquila Chida One, Aranza Cortez Karam, en el estudio imaginario de Charlie García. Primer y tercer miércoles del mes, 6 de la tarde en punto.

0: Hey, what's up, everypony? We're live at the stables, and we're going to have some yapping. Here with us today is me, Stephanie.
1: Me, Edna.
2: Me, Karima.
3: Me, Irma.
4: And me, Julia.
3: And we're going to just talk about some stories or whatever we have about our grandparents, or just like seniors in general. So my first question would be, what do you guys call your grandparents?
2: From both sides of my family, it's all different. I come from Gujarat, so I call my mother's side grandparents Nana and Nani, and my dad's side Dada and Dadi.
5: My grandma from my mom's side, I just call her Sandy my whole life. Not grandma, Sandy, Sandy, because her name is Sandra. And then my other grandparents just abuelo, abuela, or abuelo, abuelo.
0: It would be kind of the same case for me where I would only refer to my grandparents as like grandma or grandpa or abuelo or abuela. But specifically my grandma on my mom's side, I would call her Mama Hello. So I'd call her Mama Hello Kitty, because it was supposed to be Mama Hela, but I heard Mama Hello. And so I just thought it was like Hello Kitty.
4: For me, I don't really have anything special because I only really see one side of my family. So it's just like, that's my grandma. That's it.
3: That's my grandma. I guess on my mom's side, I would call my grandparents like same thing, abuelita, abuelita. But from my dad's side, I would call them otro mami, otro papi. Because I don't know why. I think my brother started it. But like to me, it's logical. Like they're your other mom, other dad. So I'm like, hola, otro mami, hi, otro mami. But yeah.
0: So we were kind of like talking about this, and it was like a little like bit of a silly question. But like talking about our grandparents or even just elders in general, how do you think we should keep in contact with them, or how should we connect with elders in general?
3: The easiest way, at least with my mom, keeps in contact with my grandma is like WhatsApp, and like they video call the time, or at least try to, and catch up and stuff. I'm not really close with my grandma just because she lives in Ecuador, and like I rarely would see her unless we go travel there. From my dad's side, they like lived with us for like a month or two like years ago, but then they would just live with like another aunt. They would move around a lot until after my grandpa passed away. My grandma moved back to Ecuador, and it was like the same thing. Like we would try to video call, but she didn't really have immediate family to help her, so it was harder to contact her and talk to her unless we like go visit her. For starters, like just using like social media and stuff to like stay in contact. Yeah.
2: I often find that with elders, they like, I think everybody likes to talk about themselves, but with elders too, like they have stuff they want to talk about. And when you kind of get old, it kind of feels like people are moving around you and living lives, and like you're kind of not a part of it. And I feel like that's the damaging part, that like feels really isolating. So I think like keeping elders active and like involved in life in some way, and also listening to their life stories, like makes them like revisit their old selves, and also like makes them feel like they can embody who they imagine themselves to be again.
5: For me, I just have my grandma now, and I really try to talk to her daily, send her messages like, hey, good morning. Sometimes I like send her silly pictures of cats saying good morning or gifts. It's funny. And then she always tried to talk to me too, to tell me the chismes that are going on in Mexico. So it's really nice. But that's the way I feel like I keep connection with my grandma, you know?
3: So with our grandparents, let's just say, what's our like oldest memory with them? Or like, what's like a memory that as soon as you think of your grandparents, like you're like, oh, this is what I think about. For me, one of like the earliest memories of my grandpa was we were in Ecuador and we were at their house, and I think it was like 4 or 5, and he kind of would have long nails. I don't know why. Maybe it's like get corn or something, because we had a corn farm. And I remember he like grabbed me and started tickling me, and I remember being like, oh my god. And he would like dig his nails in me. I remember it like would hurt, but it was also laughing. So I remember like that's like my earliest memory, and it was really fun. I always think about it. I'm like, oh, I miss him.
2: For me, I didn't meet my grandparents until I was a little older. Now I can't remember my age. But, well, my grandfather from my dad's family side was dead, and I've never met him. But both my grandmothers, in their respective home, like, had a bed that was their own, and they kind of, like, occupied it in a way that, like, felt very matriarchal, and, like, they were looking over all the family members. My grandmother from my mother's side particularly, she, like, in India, we used to have a house that was, like, a pretty big hall, and there was a bed, and, like, everybody that came in would see her first, and that kind of, like, I feel like is an impression that has, like, kind of stuck with me.
5: For me, from my grandma's, from my mom's side, she used to sing a song to me while she was carrying me and, like, bending me over, like, swinging me around. She was like, así rin, así ran, los maderos de San Juan piden pan, no les dan queso, que se atora en el pescuezo, or something like that. And then she used to, like, tickle me while she used to sing to me, and that's one of my favorite memories. With my grandpa from my mom's side, I remember that he used to have a spa. And I remember that when he was, like, doing the therapy or whatever, I was, like, always so excited. And when I got to his house, I used to scream and knock the door, Godines, ya llegué, ábreme. And then he was like, Edna, please, I'm, like, in a session, you cannot be doing that. I was like, I don't care, Godines, ábreme. I, like, open the door right now. And then with my other grandpa from my dad's side, I remember that he used to sing this song from an anime called Heidi. He used to grab me by my hand. He used to walk and jump with me, singing Abuelito, dime tú. Oh my God, I love that. It was so nice. And with my grandma from my dad's side, I remember that she took me to the theater for first time to see Cri Cri. And that's how I started loving theater a lot. It's something really deep for me, something personal. That is something I really, really love and appreciate is theater. And it's because of my grandparents, mm-hmm. especially my grandma. She was a teacher, so she was always trying to introduce me to cultural stuff, art, and other things like that. So I really have nice memories with my grandparents. I really, really miss them, but yeah.
0: I don't have a lot of, like, early memories from my grandparents. And I guess I was still young. I'm gonna guess, like, I was around, like, 7 or 6 years old. My grandpa, he would take me into, like, there's a town, because where my dad's side of the family is, it's like a really small village, so it's like barely over 1,000 people live there. And then there's a town that's, like, not that far away, and so we would go in there, and there was, like, one stand that had, like, a little, I don't know how you call it, but, like, the mechanical, like, little machines, like the baby machine that you would go on. And so he would take me so that I could go on that. And it's really nice because when I went back finally, like, after years of not going, we had gone into the town again, and the machine was still there, like, in the same condition, and it was functional. So I was like, oh my goodness, I remember going on this, and like, my grandpa, like, being there, and I don't know. It's again, not the earliest memory, but it is a good memory I have.
4: I know when I was a kid, we used to always play with this, like, little witch statue doll that my grandma had. And, like, when you pushed a button, it would begin stirring a pot, and it would do this, like, annoying laugh. And my siblings and I, we would always just, like, hit that button and hit it again and hit it again. And we would also put stuff into, like, the cauldron she had. So we did kind of break it a few times, but I don't know. It was just so fun because the moment you walk into her home, it would just be waiting to be pushed. And I visited recently in January, and I was looking for it, but she finally put it away, and I was so sad because I was going to push it.
3: Yeah. The temptation of, like, I'm going to push it.
0: So as we're kind of talking about, like, these memories that we have and how we associate, like, a lot of our grandparents or just, like, elderly people in general, as young adults, what do we want to see when we're their age, or what do we not want to see?
3: I would hopefully not like to see the current political issues that's going on right now. I'm, like, hoping and praying that in the future, it's better than what it is now because it's really bad. I'm trying not to swear. And just, I hope that our younger generations, like when they have the ability to vote and stuff, they really research and, you know, help better our future. Because, I mean, at some point, we're going to be at the age where it's like, we don't know what's new anymore. Like right now, we're like, we know what's new, what's going on, and like the progressiveness of that. And one day we're just going to be at an age like, wait, when did that happen? And stuff like that. So that's what I hope changes and doesn't repeat itself is like what's going on right now in our crazy government.
2: I have kind of the same perspective where I do want things to change and like things to get better. I know as when I get old, I do not want to fall into the same trap of kind of the generation, like the young generation nowadays, blah, blah, blah. Because I feel like there's always old people kind of blaming the younger generation or like coming up with like stereotypes and ideas that are not entirely accurate and are always kind of doing a disservice to young people. And I kind of want to remain open-minded and kind of willing to hear young people when I'm older. And I think that's kind of harder said than done, but it's something I do want to aspire to.
5: For me, I just wish I don't see a lot of violence because right now we're going through many things and people can be a little bit crazy, you know? And I hope that young generations make smart decisions. That's all I want to say.
0: When I'm older, it's kind of a change of like mood a little bit, but when I'm older, I would like to continue being very expressive in my like in my personality, in my appearance. I've had this idea in my head where I'm like, oh, I'm excited to be like 65 and I want to be like wearing like similar outfits to what I wear today and like I want to do like all these things and I just don't want that to ever die and I really don't think that it will ever die out. I think I'm gonna be like one of those old people that it's like, no matter what, I have to like show a part of myself through my outward appearance. So I'm so excited for that.
4: I'm hoping that I get to stay like, I guess, active because seeing my grandma again, I didn't realize how small she had become. And we went to a museum because it had like a free day and I thought, oh, this will be fun, but then She couldn't really keep up, and I just felt kind of guilty. So I hope like we get to think about like quality of life and how to improve lives so people can continue to move around because we couldn't have this bonding moment.
3: Going back to what Steph said about like how do we see ourselves in the future, I think like you're so right about like wanting to keep the personality that you have right now, or at least like you said, like, expressiveness. I really, like, I would also want to stay, like, the whimsical person that I am. And still feeling young. And it reminds me of seeing, like, these older people, like, on social media. Like, they would show, like, their crazy outfits, but then they have, like, their gray hair. And I'm like, that is so slay. I really hope I can still be like that. And right now, especially, like, the fashion right now is, like, grandpa core. And I'm like, that's so fire.
2: Kind of adding on to that, I also see old people who seem so assured and confident. And I want to be older and like kind of get past some of my issues now and kind of grow up and be like, that was not a big deal. Things that feel so big now and so daunting. I kind of want to be past them and like look back at them with like a kind of, I don't know, like that's the life I lived. Hopefully I've also read a lot more books by then. And have like a massive, massive library.
5: I do agree with you guys. For me, I really want to be like my grandmother, Sandy. I feel like she's a really strong woman and she's so funny. One day we were watching Twilight and then Edward came and she's like, oh, he's so fine. I'm like, grandma. Okay, I'm like, I agree with your grandma. So yeah, I really want to be so like her. I want to be funny. I want to express myself that way too. Also, I really, really would love to wear whatever I want without the fear, like, oh, what are they gonna say? So I think I'm gonna be an emo grandma, guys.
3: Would you keep your pink hair?
5: Oh, yes. I will wait until my hair goes naturally like white and then I'll dye pink.
0: Fire!
5: Yes.
0: That's fire.
3: What about you, Juliet? What do you think you would look like? Or how would you want to see yourself when you're older?
4: Oh, one thing I do want is like really long hair. That's just a dream. Like, I'm trying to grow it out right now, but it's still in the process. And also, by then, I would want to have locks because I've been twisting my hair and like, maybe this time I'll actually like begin that journey, but I was like, no, it's not the right time because I don't want this like current climate to be trapped within me. I was like, it has to be a moment of peace before I decide to do that. So I hope we have that peace.
0: I do too. So we're talking about like how we see ourselves or how we would want to see ourselves when we're older. And I was just like wondering, there's like this whole, well, it's not new to us, but there's this whole thing where it's like, there's like a fear of aging and like, oh, like if I get older, like my appearances will be different or my like physical capabilities will be different. And so like, what are your guys' opinion on that?
3: I can see why that is a fear, because even now, as I'm getting older, I'm like, oh my God, I'm getting older. Like, I swear I was 12, like 2 seconds ago, when it was like, I'm not gonna say how long ago. And I can see like just seeing yourself change without realizing it. Like, you're looking back at old photos from like two years ago, and you're like, oh my God, I look completely different than I do now. So I can't even imagine like 50, 60 years where you're getting all wrinkly. But I would say I'm more excited just because hopefully, future Irma, I have my life together and like I was able to create like a successful career. I was able to have like a nice net for myself, whether like I have kids or not. Like, that's like a whole nother thing. I just hope that I'm more excited of like finally being stable and being like, okay, like it's not the end of the life. It's like it's the start of a new chapter, essentially.
5: For me, I wish as you said, I want to get my life together. And I really, really, really wish I have a pink car. Even when I'm older and I'm like 65, I really want to have my pink car still. Mm.

0: Thank you for tuning in to What's Up. In today's episode, we talk about the importance of the elderly in our community and how we can learn a lot from their wisdom, knowledge, and history. We also talk about culture, religion, and how we connect to our elders through it. We had me talking about the religion and how it connects to us with elders. Then we had Karima talking a bit about their personal experience with the complex familial interplay in an immigrant family. Also, thank you, Stephanie, for those cool memories. Then we had Irma with a cool interview with Elizabeth Carrillo, the digital marketing specialist from Back of the Yards Coffee Shop. And lastly, we had an interview with Julia had an interview with a cultural historian talking about being Black in Kansas and how the history hasn't been taught or examined. This was What's Up, Episode 5, Walking on the Mobius Strip, Following the Desired Path, on WLPN LP Chicago 105.5 FM Lumpin' Radio. See y'all in the next episode.
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1: Welcome to the Mex Files new episode. What's on my mind lately? Produced by Lumpin' Radio Chicago in dialogue with La Pocha Nostra, San Francisco, and Mexico City. This ongoing Tri-City podcast was originally launched into the audiosphere during lockdown in early 2020. This is Indigo June speaking to you from Kansas City. Welcome to the strange world of Gomez Peña. Yours truly, Indigo June, Aranza Cortez Caram, and La Pocha Nostra on esteroids.

0: In this episode, Aranza Latranza and Gomez Peña Melancolico wonder about their recent obsessions, fears, and flipeos about both the state of the world and their own personal lives. Today's question is, what the hell is on your mind and your body as we speak?
1: For this purpose, we have invited three amazing artists to join in. South African performance artist, rocker, and filmmaker Marcel Marais, aka Princess Bubu. New Yorkican queer poet Carlos Manuel Rivera, and activist scholar Ellen Boget, to reflect on their current practice. They join us with their sounds, poems, and irreverent ideas. But first, a word from our sponsors. Boget, speak up.
2: 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Airbnb, vacation housing where you used to live. 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

industrial meta-performative glossolalic quest for human connection was digitally searched out by you on Google. 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This internationalist pseudo-dada neo-futurist post-Bhutto liminal anti-oppressive experiment was paid for with PayPal and by searchers like you. This series of ads was brought to you by me, yet another white guy with a microphone. We probably don't need much more of me. This plague of expropriation was brought to you by whiteness, bringing you Inquisition, colonization, genocide, and Lynyrd Skynyrd. Whiteness, putting the honky in honky-tonk. This desire for justice and reparation is brought to you by the groaning human condition. This gnawing regret and despair is brought to you by the collective unconscious. This fervent yearning for understanding a peace is brought to you by the gap between our hearts and our systems. You are brought to you by you. You, the collective you, the only true hope for liberation, you. Thank you.

0: Bienvenidos, querida audiencia. On tonight's podcast, we are rambling about our current obsessions. So, Gómez Peña, what's on your mind? Let's make an inventory.
1: Well, I'm thinking about, you know, the fentanyl battles down the street, breaks my heart, organized crime in my neighborhood, the generalized mental health crisis in America.
0: You mean in the whole world?
1: Sí, tanto loco suelto. The Titanic reaching rock bottom as we speak. I'm also thinking about the artists' personal economies in times of, you know, widespread financial crisis. Can we pay back? Can we pay our rent this month?
0: Can I have dinner tonight? Or un drinky, perhaps?
1: Are our voices necessary?
0: Are they even heard? Can you hear us?
1: Is there a place in the world for poets and artists? And I'm also thinking about aging, Essa. Aging.
0: Elaborate, please.
1: Well, remember Ringo Starr's song, When You Are 64? When you are 64, you just can't tie your shoes or cut your toenails by bending over. You forget your vintage bike in the restaurant and your family umbrella in the grocery store. When you are 66, you have less tolerance for cancel culture and techies, and much more tolerance for snobbish French cinema. And you wake up every night at 3 a.m. sharp. When you are 67, you have a bird's eye view of world politics and the art world, and your writing becomes simpler, even minimalist. You begin to sound like an author of corny pocket poetry. When you are 68, your iPhone becomes a toy and your cane a memory stick. You give up on trying to lose your pants and your second chin. You dye your hair blue and begin to consume Viagra. Your sight and hearing are poor and your jokes unbearable. But no one dares to tell you because you're 68. Now, when you are 69, you prefer dogs, and everyone else is definitely wrong. Therefore, you decide to perform wisdom and tolerance. Then all the demons of your past catch up with you.

0: and when insomnia takes over your daily existence, like an incommensurable cloud of purple despair, and your only consolation is microdosing whiskey and mota and the 10 herbal supplements you found online, what else? I wish I could remember. Now, when you are 70, como yo, you become an expert on all music genres, especially the 60s and the history of colonialism. Your rants become unbearable to anyone who isn't your contemporary. Yes, when you are 70, you have more friends in the ER than in the art world. And your very best friends are people your age and older. You meet with them to fight and talk about meds. You visit regularly the Salvation Army in search of props. It's a pinche drag, an Italian opera, and the poem never ends. And this cruel business of aging is a laughing hyena, for the lack of a better metaphor. And there's nothing, absolutely nothing, you can do about it. 'Cause tomorrow you will be 71 and 72 and blah, blah, blah, and blah, blah, blah. And you, Aranza, what are you thinking about, Esa?
1: Well, I'm getting evicted, carnal, again. And today, I have diarrhea, mentally and physically. I'm telling you, liquid man. Why? I woke up to transphobic news. Governments are doing it again. People just want human rights and they get called the radical left. Saludos, Querétaro. Here in Mexico, I worry about mi casa. Why? A World Cup we are not prepared or willing to host. And of course, the logical skyrocketing prices de todo. An Airbnb invasion in my hood. FIFAs. FIFAs everywhere. In the world, AI already took our jobs, and now it's drinking our water, so y'all can make doodles and prompted scripts. On top of that, nuclear threats, genocide, wars, bills, racism, law enforcement, and a boot on my neck. These days are hardcore, and hope is nowhere to be found. Climate disaster, the live streaming of human decay, and an Ozempic epidemic hitting all my friends' closets. So when you ask me about my latest obsessions, I would say that and body hacking. ¿Conoces eso, JP?
0: No. Explícame, loca.
1: 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What can I say? Sadly, we're already there, using science to trick us into, quote-unquote, improving our performance. So what about you, my friend? What do you take?
0: I can only answer with a poem based on an infomercial. Dear American citizen, if you're currently experiencing symptoms of
2: mesothelioma type B, hepatitis type C, hemoglophagia bovina, Mexican swine fever, African horse sickness, Afghani shingles, Ebola, erectile dysfunction, compassion fatigue, genital gangrene, SARS, sleep disorders, PTSD, OCD, identity rash, sexual addiction, reality TV syndrome, or a combination of the above.
0: Most likely, you have already lost it. Or perhaps you never had it to begin with. But don't worry, we've got the cure.
3: 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Forget this message.
0: Have a safe night.
4: You hear the roar of the jet fighters flying outside, strafing the presidential palace. As you look out the window at the warplanes, the pocket watch vibrates in your hand as if to call your attention to it. Half intuitively, perhaps following some impulse from the watch itself, you aim it at the sky and you twist the time dial backwards. Things in the sky freeze. The clouds do not move. The fighter planes freeze in place. As you turn the dial further back, the planes begin somehow to fly backwards. Backwards, away from the palace, away from Santiago, the city. They fly backwards to their bases, landing tail first in a trick worthy of the finest stunt pilot. The planes roll backwards onto great trucks, which drive backwards to the port, where stevedores carefully load them back onto great transport ships. Backwards they steam over the waves, north, north, north, ever north, back to the United States, where the planes are unloaded and shipped to a great factory, where workers ever so gingerly unload their munitions, unbolt and unscrew and unweld, taking them apart, reducing the warplanes to their myriad complex components, which are then broken up back into their basic materials. The steel, the rubber, the glass, and yes, the copper. The copper, shining and precious, great ropes, sheets, and fascia of copper, rolling backwards on trains, loaded by workers onto those great transport ships, steaming through the seas south, south, south, ever south. The great ships sail backwards into the bustling, beautiful harbor of Valparaiso, and those same workers moving backwards load the copper onto trucks up, up, up, upwards into the mountains of Chile, back into the mines. The copper is gently returned through the closing wounds of the Chilean earth, the healing over rock of the mountains, flowing into the closing veins of Latin America.
5: We just heard the voice of L.M. Bogard. L.M. Bogard is a performance artist, author, and professor of performance studies and cinema at UC Davis. He co-creates performances with social movements that support democracy and human rights and resist authoritarianism. Sounds heavy, but he is also a clown.
1: Let's now welcome another guest. Our comadre Marcel Marais is a filmmaker, performer, musician, and producer whose work collides together with underground cinema, ritual music, and immersive storytelling. As the founder of Tritonia Films, she creates rebellious and surreal atmospheric worlds that channel the mystical, the cinematic, and the deeply human.
5: Marcel, what have you been thinking lately?
6: Hi, everyone. My name is Marcel Marais. It's great to join you on the airwaves today. I selected some songs for you. Some of them I have made music videos for. Some of them I just love, and I wanted to share them with you. This is what's been on my mind and in my heart. And we don't need to explain anything about the songs because you need to listen to them and feel them. And that's it. Oh, what have I been thinking lately? Oh my gosh, my brain does not stop. My brain doesn't stop. Oh my God. And I need a creative outlet because my brain does not stop. And so I have lots of creative outlets. And it sounds like you've already introduced some of them, but yes, I use film. I use my voice. I'm a screaming banshee. I spit venom with my tongue. And I also heal wounds with my soul that comes out through my voice. And I make music, I make films, I collaborate with all sorts of artists. I created my production company, Tritonia Films, specifically to work with musicians and help them with their visual content because this world is so visual. Everyone is glued to their screens 24/7. Looking at reels and social media and yada, yada, yada, yada, yada, yada, yada, doesn't stop. And I want to see my musician friends create visual worlds for the stories that they tell with their music. And so I shoot music videos, I shoot reels, I work with musicians and help them tell their stories visually. And so the songs that I chose for today are musicians. Some of them are musicians that I have made and had the honor of making music videos for, because every time I have someone on my shoots, on my sets, it's like a sacred ceremony. And I really like to follow those threads when it feels like I'm called to something. People, it's so beautiful when you can collaborate with someone and just trust the process of the serpent weaving and slithering through and around and shedding its skin and finding its voice and dying and rebirthing and doing it with somebody in the process. Like, that creative journey is so awesome. And this song is by Bay Area legendary multi-instrumentalist. Her name is Layla Abdul Rauf. The song is Andros Insidian, the title of her latest album. Enjoy.

Next up, we have Judith with the Head of Halofranes. This is by local death rockers Alta de Fe. They've been around since the 80s. They effing, because this is on the radio, effing rule. They're so goddamn awesome. So if you're a death rock fan or you just like to rock super hard and you like to cry at night sometimes because you're alone and it's dark and you love to be goth, this song's for you.

All right, this is my favorite metal band from LA. These guys are rockers of the most rockers. They're called Early Moods, and this song is Return to Salem's Gate. It's totally riffing, so get your booty on and shake it rock and roll style.

Next up is yours truly. This is me screaming from my freaking groin, from the womb, from the deepest places within. I'm also playing the bass. I wrote the song and I created it with my amazing band, Vorlust. We play beast metal. This song is Venomous Scent. Weep and cry and scream.

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Many of you know it already. The song goes way back. This is the Rolling Stones' She's a Rainbow, and this is dedicated to my beautiful mother, Elizabeth Burnett. This is for you and all the moms out there. I love you.

And the irony is that after She's a Rainbow, we have Father Figure. So this must be for all the dads out there. This is Father Figure by George Michael. I love this song. It's super sexy. I don't know, you know, if you're into that. This one is an oldie but a goodie. And if you love the 80s, you can't, you know, get by without listening to George Michael.

0: All right, thank you so much for listening to my song choices. I hope you felt deviantly turned on and also excruciatingly awoken by the desire to spit back and scream and open yourself up to the exorcism of life. Music is an incredible channel, and I hope you were able to feel that in these songs I chose for you today. Goodbye.
1: Our next and final guest is New Yorican poet Carlos Manuel Rivera. El Dr. Carlos Manuel Rivera de Puerto Rico es poeta, escritor, teatrista, performero e investigador.
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3: 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A new life. 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Run away. 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This weather warrior no tiene word. His lengua was cortada by enemies, but he runs away, away, pinche way, way, way, way, run, weron. 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I am Pedro Pietri character, my citizenship is U.S., but now assimilated with an ethnic racial identity hyphenated by the Hispanic American Indian, post Asian and Pan African non-white American. In other words, the repeating island post-New Yorkican, post-Puerto Rican, post-American, post-Pigs, post-Sí, y como le iba diciendo, I am Pedro Pietri character, I am Pedro Pietri character, I am Pedro Pietri character, no ser un de allá. Here, anyway, in my way, the Spanish is broken here, the English open there, the Spanish is broken here, the English open there, confusion, nation, action, post, corrupto, sir, political. I am Pedro Pietri character. I am Pedro Pietri character. Zurdo. 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Oxeno. I am Pedro Pietri character. I am Pedro Pietri character from the island. Aislado. De lado. There. Here. See my island. Moving there. Y es lo bueno. Que me sea. I am Pedro Pietri character. I am Pedro Pietri character. De aquí. Para allá. De allá. Para acá. Facing here. Broken there. Floating island. Tú apestas. I am Pedro Pietri character. I am Pedro Pietri character. De Taínos. Broken here. And the Spanish. Broken there. And the gringos. Fucking here. And the melting pot. No lo creas. And the melting pot. Don't believe it. I am Pedro Pietri character. I am Pedro Pietri character. I am Pedro Pietri character. No a poet, but cool since cool with condones. Sin condones. Son condones everywhere. I am Pedro Pietri character. I am Pedro Pietri character. I am Pedro Pietri character. Boricua. Donde quiera. 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I don't care. I am Pedro Pietri character. I am Pedro Pietri character. I am Pedro Pietri character. Sharpen in the guaguanco. Sharpen in the guaguanco. Con la salsa de Nueva York. Con la salsa vengo yo. Transformando el guaguanco. Transformando el guaguanco. Al capurria como yo. With the salsa is coming on, with the salsa is coming on, transformando el guaguanco. I am coming with verses. I am coming with readings. My poetic is join with Pedro, Mikey, Bimbo, Tato, Miguel. My poetic is a long story as a Puerto Rican. New Yorkican and post Puerto Rican American. Since the gringos invasion, my journey has been accumulation of souls. Ñame, yuca, plátano y yautía. Moviendo las masas, avoiding disintegration and recovering life. This historia you minimize. It's easy to say these people do not belong here because their English is broken. These people have a different color, a different flavor, a different accent. Yes, flavor. With all types, all language, all labolengos. One day, when the decision to write and to speak out was done, we settled our angry mystery obituary in your historia. La poética es de la alcapurria, mixed with verduras fritas con manteca. Sure, it's not la manteca you are thinking about. But let me tell you something, we are community, we have to spread you more than this historia. Sí, with alcapurrias, pasteles, and drinking coquito. A poetic above, consulting, complaining, separating our sorrows, pains, and ambiguities. A poetic of human peace. One day, we stood up and dwell a place un New York and Poet Café where we join with Pedro, Mikey, Bimbo, Tato, Miguel. Where we join cantos, beats, readings, poetry. A poetic with relation con el mundo. A poetic which delivers roots to be with you. A poetic basing icons, how mi abuela me contó. Icons to reveal something to my generation. To reveal something to generation of my grandson. To have a Puerto Rico that I never seen. Un Puerto Rico de imaginación. Un Puerto Rico who believes tomorrow será mejor. Un Puerto Rico who creates from here su libertad. My freedom is your freedom. My fraternity is your fraternity. My equality is your equality. A free Puerto Rico, as Washington and Jefferson dreamed for having your America. Land of opportunity, but division, hunger, poverty. A land forever free and ascended. How my paradise island, Puerto Rico, is. And America doesn't want. Charpening the guaguanco, charpening the guaguanco. 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With the salsa is coming on, with the salsa is coming on, transformando el guaguanco. 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
1: Close out this episode. Aranza and GP play a poetic game. One we often play with our partners, neighbors, and audience members. Aranza, you say one word that obsesses you, and GP will try to provide a definition, one at a time, and not in any specific order. It's a jam, an exquisite corpse, a north-south word game.
2: Let's go. Pandemia.
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4: Human cruelty. 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
2: Censorship.
4: The entire U.S. media, with the exception of...
2: Silence.
4: Opposing the genocide in
2: Cowardice.
4: White fragility.
2: A safer space.
4: The desert.
2: How about crime?
4: America's oldest pastime.
2: Itarot.
4: A quantum mirror.
2: The Ouija board.
4: Don't dabble with the paranormal, please.
2: The desert.
4: Ah, ya lo dijiste. Okay, a vast cemetery where the indigenous and the migrants are buried.
2: A ver si muy muy performance art.
4: I'll give you an old school definition. 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
2: Bueno, performance art 2.
4: Embrace the trickster, not the hipster.
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4: Scan your naked body with your iPhone and open all wounds in front of an audience. Go for it.
2: ¿Y qué me dices de right-wing performance art?
4: A police or military parade, the daily life of President T.
2: Okay, I have one. Terrorism.
4: A violent act perpetrated against innocent civilians by a rogue state. Of course, with the exception of the U.S., Russia, and Israel.
2: Democracy.
4: Dreamocracy.
2: Ugly American.
4: A wealthy expat in Cabo San Lucas or San Miguel Allende, that is, with the exception of your close friends.
2: And mansplaining.
4: A logocentric illness afflicting a particular demographic, such as... next word.
2: Okay, the U.S. Congress.
4: The most exclusive senior citizen retirement community.
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0: Nanita. And that was it, Miss Nalgonautas. Gracias, dear listeners, for returning twice a month to our sui generis radio spaceship, the infamous Mex Files, voices and sounds from the end of times, plus many other hopes and horrors from the Trumpocalypse. Let's meet again soon for the next episode at the same place, same time.
1: 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Buzos con la migra, y don't forget to say salud. And of course, I love you. Gómez Peña, Indigo Jun, Charlie García, and Aranza

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1: 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For more information, visit 606records.com. That's 606records.com. 606 Records is also 10 years old, and they support Lumpen Radio.